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2: Well, hello, my dear brothers and sisters. I want to welcome you to another episode of Countdown to Eternity. And we got a loaded one here for you today. We're going to talk about the book of Revelation. Tom says he's going to drop something on me. It's probably going to fire me up. We're going to have a lot of fun having a conversation about that. We're going to be conversating, if y'all know what I mean. We have a lot of fun. I'm here with the great Tom Hughes. Tommy, what's cracking?
3: Okay, all right. So I know you know it. You've spoken on it. I've spoken on it. A lot of people aren't really paying attention to it. June at the Dead Sea Pride Land. I knew it. And there's so much to this, not just that. Okay, James. I know this is going to get you fired up, but I want our viewers need to get this in their head. God, to me, James, is shouting to the world right now, look what's going on. So we see Pride Land in the Dead Sea, same region where Sodom and Gomorrah has judgment. You look, you go, wow. And Israel, now also in this, Israel is looked upon by much of the Western world, because the Western world is so deceived, that Israel's not tolerant, right? So you got LGBTQ that celebrates Hamas, right? I mean, the total. So Israel, in my mind, is going above the normal to show how tolerant they are by having Pride Land in the Dead Sea, and right after that, they're moving over to Tel Aviv for their regular parade. And I can't help but think of this, Revelation chapter 11, James, you know it, where you have the two witnesses that are killed by Antichrist, and the Bible tells us it's right there in the city where our Lord was crucified, spiritually known as Egypt and Sodom. And then you start seeing this. Bro, we're in the last days. I know we're not in the tribulation yet. I didn't say that. But I mean, God is, and there's more warnings that God is giving. There's more of them. Okay, I'm gonna go to some other things.
2: Okay. At the expense of completely losing my mind, can we go over a little bit of history?
3: People want to see you lose your mind. I go to these different conferences. They love it when James loses his mind.
2: Okay. So
3: they tell me that.
2: There's a language crossover issue that is gonna make you sick. Because when they looked at the Dead Sea region, they used to refer to it as Pride Land. It's very interesting, by the way, because of all the blooming that was going on in the desert. They've taken something like that, that is based on probably Ezekiel. I the promise that God made to his people in Ezekiel, and they've turned it into something sick.
3: Now that's kind of, okay, I got to ask you, so are you talking about the promise with the Dead Sea being restored from Ezekiel?
2: Yeah.
3: Wow, that's crazy.
2: Ezekiel, so let me read it to you. I just brought it up. I'm distracted. Like, I might as well just dig deep into this, right? But it's just irritating. Ezekiel 47, verses 8 through 9, this is what it says. Then he said unto me, these waters issue out the east country and go down into the desert. I mean, it's like, I don't even know how much more obvious this could be, right? And go into the sea, which being brought forth into the sea, the waters shall be healed. This is a future.
3: Right, millennial kingdom.
2: A future
3: it's after
2: event,
3: Jesus
2: right?
3: comes
2: yeah.
3: back. Right.
2: And it shall come to pass that everything that liveth, which moveth, whithersoever the river shall come, shall live. Now we see this a very specific way. It's something that's going to happen in the future. It's going to be the awakening of what we understand as the Dead Sea. But there are passages like this that are being looked at right now that are being used to talk about springs that are developing, that are coming up around that very area. And the nonsense that's coming out of the just disgusting community, I don't even want to call them a community. We should call it a movement. We should not say the LGBTQ community. We should call it the LGBTQ movement, like a bowel movement. And here's the reason. No. Here's the reason why. Communities care about one another from within and from without. Movements don't. I'm sorry. From the way I'm looking at it, there's a reason why I'm referring to it that way. They're taking something that was super special, okay? And they're turning it into something that's ugly. And to make things worse, you've got people like Tucker Carlson that are making videos about this, trying to tell people like us who love Israel to come against Israel because of what Israel is tolerating. Except for the fact that that same book that we're reading out of right now, Ezekiel, told us that the Jews would be gathered together by God back into their land in a state of unbelief. Mm-hmm. And if they were believers together, then it would be a false prophecy. So the fact that they're coming together doing all of this stuff should kind of make us a little warm on the inside, in the sense that God promised that that would be the case. I think, this is what I think. Mm-hmm. I think this is the enemy attacking preemptively passages like Ezekiel 47.
3: I think the enemy is attacking everything preemptively that he possibly can.
2: Because
3: he knows what the prophetic implications are.
2: Understood.
3: So knowing that, that's why we see everything that God says is good. He says is evil. Everything God says is evil, he says is good. So they flip it using somebody like Tucker Carlson wanting to get more of, I mean, Tucker Carlson's main goal seems to be to turn the entire Christian community against Israel. It seems to be his plan.
2: Oh, 100%. And think about this too. Zechariah 4, we all presume that Ezekiel 47 is going to happen when Zechariah 14 happens, right? That's the general, the general presumption that we all make. Mm-hmm. If that's true and we believe it, which we do, then look at the narrative right now that exists around the Mount of Olives and what's happening in this same movement. It's happening in Tel Aviv, it's happening in Jerusalem, it's happening in the desert, it's happening everywhere. Should you be surprised with what the enemy is trying to do?
3: Not at all. And then we see so many different things the enemy is trying to do, but at the same time, God is shouting to us. I mean, you follow the archaeology, and I get to go over to Israel often and see it and walk in and everything. So there's more and more evidence that's coming out about Noah's Ark. I know you've seen that. And then we look at this whole thing with the statue of Pharaoh. Did you see that?
2: Yep. Oh, yeah.
3: So the statue of Pharaoh clashed with Moses has been discovered in Egypt. Whether or not that's the right one, nevertheless, these things, I don't know. But these things are they're out there.
2: Yep.
3: And God is revealing, if you just look at the archaeology alone, when you go to Israel, more and more. What do we see? Well, we know where Sodom and Gomorrah was. You can still go there. The sulfur balls, they are there. You can actually get those sulfur balls and light them down in the area of the Dead Sea. And as each day goes by, more and more is being revealed. James, as we see all of the fake videos that are out there, AI fakes and everything else is faked, and all of the liars that are out there, God is revealing
2: 100%.
3: That his word is 100% true. And so when I look at what's happening in June with the Dead Sea and Pride Land, and then I think of all the archaeology, because archaeology you can touch, folks. It can't be faked. It's real. You can see it. And the Bible is being revealed as fact.
2: Yep.
3: 100%. Right now. All these different areas. God is like shouting to the world from so many different angles. And as we look at what you said, at Tel Aviv, Jerusalem, Mount of Olives, the Dead Sea, the demonic coming against the truth. It reminds me of the words of in Revelation chapter 12, where the devil knows he has but little time.
2: Yep.
3: Now we know that gets fulfilled during the tribulation period when he sits in the temple and demands to be worshipped as God. At least that's where I believe Revelation 12 gets fulfilled, when he turns his attention to Israel.
2: Yeah, I agree.
3: Well, that's good, because you have your book, so I'm glad you agree with me. James' brand new book. You need to get his book. What a great book. I got a signed copy from James, just so y'all know.
2: We have it in paperback version. It's actually, you know what? It's been amazing. God has blessed us. Number one best-selling in 13 categories on Amazon. So I can actually say now I'm a number one best-selling author.
3: You can.
2: It's kind of cool. Not that it really means anything, because what good is that if people don't read the book? But there's such a great opportunity to learn the Word of God with clarity and with depth. And that's why I actually did this. And that's why part two is coming, which covers chapter 11 all the way through the very end. But this is a war for truth. This is a war for authority over truth, bro. And right now what we're seeing is we're seeing a battle between culture and truth. And the culture war seems to be winning. And obviously that won't last long because God is going to come and he's going to completely destroy it and he's going to completely judge it.
3: Yep. And we also know, again, going back, you know, when we look at Israel's going to be gathered together in unbelief. That the Bible is very clear.
2: Yep, 100%.
3: It isn't until Daniel's even told by the angel, it's during the time of the great trouble that comes to the nation of Israel, as Michael the archangel who watches over Israel warns Daniel, hey, this is coming. Then you have the other angels after that and tells Daniel that God's going to shatter the power of the holy people. In other words, their rebellion against him is literally what they means.
2: Yep.
3: So he's going to end their rebellion against him, but it doesn't end until the tribulation period. So they gather together in unbelief. Romans chapter 11 is also very clear. There is a remnant of believers in Israel.
2: Oh yeah.
3: Blindness in part has happened to Israel until the fullness of the Gentiles has come. In part has happened to Israel. So there's Jewish believers. David Tal would be one of them. There's Jewish believers that are out there, but the majority of them are in unbelief. But God is going to use the trials of the tribulation to turn them to him. And right now, they're in rebellion against God. So if you're actually a student of the Bible, you would expect to see, as you said, James, you would expect to see this kind of thing happening, especially as we grow closer and closer to the last days itself, the tribulation itself.
2: Yep, yep. And it brings us to the battle over who owns the earth. And we said we were going to talk about it.
3: Yes, we are.
2: But I don't know.
3: Okay. So check this out. Yeah, I do. I do want to go there because this will give clarity. So, James, I don't know if you knew this, but before I was a pastor, this goes back about 35 years or so, 1990s, I worked for a title insurance company. I was a title officer.
2: I did not know that, actually.
3: So that was what I used to do many moons ago.
2: So that
3: ago.
2: Means you were actually making a ton of money and then you went broke.
3: I was. Listen, in the 1990s, the money was really good. If I made that exact same amount of money today, not even adjusted for inflation, it would still be really good today.
2: Wow.
3: But you left that for ministry. You store your treasure in heaven. Nevertheless, I was in title insurance, so I understand how title works.
2: Yep.
3: Title deeds, I totally get the picture. So last week we were talking Jeremiah chapter 32.
2: Yep.
3: I don't know if we talked about it, but the foundation of that, Jeremiah was told while Babylon is closing in, hey, Jeremiah, buy this plot of land that is in Anathoth from your cousin. So he buys the plot of land. He's given the written deed. The Bible's very clear. Store this deed because this deed is very important. It's coming back in the last days.
2: Yeah.
3: It was a title deed to the land.
2: It was referred to as and understood as redeemed property awaiting future possession.
3: Check this out. Also, this is really cool in Jeremiah 32. This launches us into Revelation chapter 5 and 6. And James's book on that. But this, check this out, James. In Jeremiah 32, Jeremiah's cousin tells him, you are the kinsman redeemer. That is crazy.
2: Can I take this a step further? Because this gets really exciting. Leviticus 25. You have to know Leviticus 25 because Leviticus 25 is referred to as the law of redemption. If the land was lost, it could be lost, but a kinsman redeemer could buy it back. And that's exactly what Christ is doing. He's
3: Amen.
2: Referred to as our kinsman redeemer, reclaiming the world.
3: So cool, because we see the kinsman redeemer, people think of Ruth and Boaz, if they've read it.
2: Yep.
3: Because that's what Boaz was, he is the kinsman redeemer. Jeremiah is told, you are the kinsman redeemer. Buy this plot of land. God says, that plot of land, guess what, Jeremiah? It is about Israel in the last days coming back, and I own the title deed to planet Earth.
0: 100%.
3: Which launches us, this is so cool, to our kinsman redeemer, who we see in what? Revelation chapter 5, where we're in heaven. I believe because it's those

0: It's those who are redeemed by the blood of the Lamb.
1: Yep, 100%.
0: Lamb, we are there and we say, praise the Lord. The one who is worthy is able, is the only one who can loose the scrolls of the title deed. I believe that's what that is. It's a title deed to planet Earth.
1: Yeah, so there's a lot to be said here. And again, I talk about it extensively in my book, okay? But there's a bunch of things that should be known. And there's a ton of Old Testament parallels that this makes not loose reference to, but direct reference to, including language being utilized that would be a direct, like verbatim, word for word match in the Septuagint, okay, which is the Greek translation of the Hebrew Old Testament, okay? Revelation 5, obviously, as we said before, is about the title deed of the earth. Now, the scroll itself that's being discussed represents rightful ownership. No one is found worthy to open it until Christ steps forward. As a matter of fact, John is crying. He's profusely weeping because he recognizes at that moment there's no hope because there's nobody there who's able to open it. So the reason why Christ is worthy and John is, you know, praising the Lord and everything is because it's clearly stated he was slain and he was redeemed by his blood. Okay, so redemption here in this context is legal language. He paid a price to redeem the very thing that was lost. By the way, this goes all the way back to Genesis. Adam was given dominion, but through sin, what ended up happening? That authority was forfeited. Satan becomes the god of this world. By the way, in a very functional sense. And even the Lord makes reference to this. So what you're watching in Revelation chapter 5 is not like some symbolic, you know, weird, oh, you know, just to get you in this weird mode. It's a literal legal transaction being executed. The earth is being taken back by the rightful owner. That's exactly what Revelation chapter 5 says. The scroll that's being sealed reflects legal protection and authority. That as long as that scroll is sealed, the current owner maintains possession of it. Only the rightful owner can break those seals and, of course, enact the judgment that's required in order to reclaim the property. So it's not just him taking the document and then just simply saying, okay, now it's mine, the earth is mine. No, he breaks the seals, the symbolic breaking of the seals that's happening, which I think there's something literal that's happening right there, is God basically doing the eviction, for lack of a better term. He's going in there and he's cleaning it back up as he takes it. Mm. Now, I think that what he's going to end up doing is after he evicts everybody and he removes them, then he's going to demo it and he's going to build something brand new. But again, it's all still legal language. Revelation 6 shows what happens when the seals are open. We see all the different judgment that takes place. Why? Because, of course, the earth is in rebellion and God has to claim it. That's why we see the white horse representing totalitarian rule by the Antichrist. We see the red horse representing war. We see the black horse representing economic failure. And, of course, we know, you know, what happens. He says, don't even mess with the oil and the wine, talking about a rich ruling class. And then, of course, we see 1/4 of the world's population being killed with the white horse or with the gray horse or the pale horse, sometimes referred to as the green horse. There's a reason for that. Okay, first of all, that happens very easily because there's no restrainers living on the earth right now to keep that from being able to happen. And the Old Testament parallels are big, right? Like I just said, Jeremiah 32, massively huge parallel that exists there because, again, it's redeemed property. Jeremiah bought that property from the relative not only because he knew God was leading him to do so, but he had confidence in the viability of that property because he knew there would be an opportunity for redemption later. He saw that.
0: That's what it was.
1: So legally, there was property awaiting future possession, and that redemption allowed him to be able to do so. Same thing with Leviticus 25, with the kinsman redeemer. By the way, Ruth and Boaz, the story of Ruth and Boaz in the book of Ruth tells us that same exact story. It's a picture of Christ both redeeming the earth and his people at the same time. Here's another one a lot of people don't think about. Psalm 2. I mean, think about that. The Father gives the Son nations as an inheritance. That's what it says in Psalm 2. You want to talk about an ultimate transfer. I talk about this in my book, Daniel chapter 7, right? You see it right there. Look what he says in verse 13 and 14 of Daniel 7. I brought it up because it's worth reading. I saw in the night visions, and behold, one like the Son of Man came with the clouds of heaven, and there was given him dominion and glory and a kingdom that all people, nations, and languages should serve him. Even Satan, even

0: Satan, for a period of time, as a totalitarian ruler, demands all of this stuff. But he acknowledges the fact that there is a redemption mechanism, a redemptive mechanism that he wants to break from happening. He recognized it. I only have temporary control over this. He knew it, and God even knew it. God even acknowledged it. So Revelation 5 and 6 is Christ, and these are operative terms, right? Legally, righteously, and yes, forgive me for saying this for all these people who say that God is not a God of violence, forcefully reclaiming what belongs to him. The cross paid for it when he died and he rose again. The very scroll is the declaration of all of that, that he possesses. The seals being broken are the enforcers. That's what's happening.
1: Yeah, it's so cool. You know, Satan is the squatter, and he's going to squat in the temple and sit there as the usurper.
0: Yep.
1: Claiming to be in the position of Jesus. He's going to claim to be the Messiah. He's the false Messiah. This is also so cool for all of your viewers out there who don't know, who don't get this part. This shows you how much real estate law copies the Bible.
0: Oh, yeah.
1: So so when a piece of real estate changes from one owner to another, if I'm purchasing a piece of property from somebody else, for example, the house we live in now, we bought it like years ago. It was going into foreclosure, but there were all kinds of judgments on it. Before I could take it, or would take it, all the judgments had to be satisfied. Judgments, liens, whatever it was, they all had to be satisfied. Interesting, when God reclaims what's his, the title to the planet's his, all the judgments will be satisfied. Every single one of them, by the time Jesus comes back. 100%. I find it fascinating how real estate law copies the Bible without men even knowing how that works. It's just absolutely amazing.
0: And it's all over the Bible. If you think about it, bro, it's all over the Bible. Like, you can go as early as the judgment that was made against Satan for what had happened when the judgment of man and Satan was actually judged. And in part of that judgment, early on in Genesis, it's amazing how it talks about the heel of God being bruised, yet the head of Satan being crushed. And then when you go to Revelation chapter 1, it talks about Christ's feet being made like unto brass. Brass being a symbol of judgment, and the very heel of the creator of the universe will crush the very head of Satan. Like, how much more obvious can it be?
1: Oh, yeah. And you got all that in your book?
0: Oh, yeah.
1: So cool.
0: Yeah, I talk about all of that in the book. Okay, I'm going to give you the last word because we're out of time. I can't believe it.
1: All right. I would say to James' book, first of all, and also I want to encourage you, and he didn't tell me to say any of that, by the way.
0: No, he didn't.
1: He didn't tell me to say a single word. Hey, June 14th, I'm going to be with James and David Tell at James Church.
0: I'm excited.
1: Whether it's the current one or by then he's in the new building, please pray for that new building, because it would be great to be in that new building. So please do. And we'd love to meet you there too. So make sure you show up.
0: By God's grace, if that new building happens, it'll give us 1,000-seat sanctuary, and we'll be doing a lot more prophecy conferences.
1: Oh, that'd be great. That'd be awesome.
0: We're going to make it Tom's home base for prophecy conferences.
1: Oh, man, it would be awesome. Right there in the LA area.
0: How would you like that, bro? And a venue you wouldn't have to pay for. That's the best part about it.
1: Yeah, no kidding.
0: I think it'd be awesome.
1: It'll be great. Can't wait.
0: I'm looking forward to it, bro.
1: Cool.
0: I think we'd have to give you like your own little office space.
1: So
0: if you started doing it more and more.
1: All right, I'll take it.
0: Yeah. All right. We love you guys. Listen, we do hope that you've enjoyed watching this and listening to it as much as we've enjoyed making it. We love you so much. On behalf of the great Tom Hughes, thank you for joining us for another episode of Countdown to Eternity. We love you guys. Don't ever forget, Christ could come at any moment.
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In Joshua 1, we read, "This is my command, be strong and courageous. 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

things in common. We all woke up this morning and each and every one of us was faced with struggles, fights we're facing. And those might be different, but the thing that we have in common is that we all have a God who's fighting for us every minute of every day. He's in your corner tonight.

When your faith is lacking, you'll be driven by fear. Faith is the antidote to fear. So get into the Word of God, for faith comes by hearing, and hearing by the Word of God.

God is omniscient, meaning He is all-knowing. He knows you better than you do, and He still loves you. Talk to Him, and He will surely respond.

You can't work your way to heaven by good deeds, but some religions teach that you can. 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Too easy, you say? Well, that's a little secret that'll totally change your life. 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
1: It's funny, we really don't learn from history, do we? You know why? The problem is because they always revise their history. They don't want to know, have their history the way it really was. And so the historians, and you get a second or third generation after history, and they don't have the true history. They change the textbooks because they have a present agenda to manipulate the minds in their school systems. And so they can't learn from the past mistakes because it's not recorded faithfully. And so they make the same foolish mistakes that their forefathers made.

0: hindsight is 20/20 vision is only as true if those that are living and are willing to look at the past, recognize the mistakes, admit them, and change. Otherwise, we will be doomed to repeat the very same mistakes over and over again. If you've ever read through the Old Testament book of Judges, you see how the nation of Israel was their own worst enemy, falling over and over again into their old bad habits. And yet the God of the ages, the one outside time that knows the end from the beginning, continues to rescue and remind them of the more excellent way to secure true fulfillment in this life and that to come. How about you? Feel like you're stuck in a vicious cycle, an endless loop of bad behavior, doomed to repeat your mistakes over and over again? There is a way out. And Pastor Bill will reveal that on today's broadcast of Walk in the Light.
1: Then will I leave thee upon the land. I will cast thee forth upon the open field. I will cause all the fowls of the heaven to remain upon thee, and I will fill the beasts of the whole earth with thee. As you dry out and rot in the desert sand, the jackals and the, you know, the things of the desert will come and feast off the carcass. Now, what a wonderful thing. In the New Testament, Jesus said, now here in judgment, God cast the net to destroy. In the New Testament, Jesus says, hey, why don't you cast your net over on this side? He said, you follow me and I'll make you fishers of men. I want to cast my net out now to gather people into my kingdom. And you remember he directed the disciples where to cast the net, and here they cast it and said it was so full of fish. Jesus gave such success when he directed the ministry. And again, here's the beauty of allowing God to direct you in everything that you do. Now remember, they were experienced fishermen. They had been toiling all night, and Peter's in a bad mood. Here Jesus says, you caught anything, children? No, I haven't caught a thing. You know, he's angry. He's so angry, his heart's so hardened, he doesn't even know it's the resurrected Lord standing on the beach asking him, children, have you got any meat? Caught anything? I haven't got anything. I've been fishing all night. Anyway, what are you asking that? And here again, he's probably wondering, what are you asking us that for? And then stop and think what he's thinking. He's an experienced fisherman that grew up on the Galilee. He knows all about fishing. But he's teaching a Bible study, fishing where God didn't direct him, and that's why it's not growing. He's trying to start something over here in this neighborhood. He's fishing where God didn't tell him to cast net. That's why no one's coming. He's fished in this area and invested his money here, thrown his net here, and Jesus hasn't directed. Doesn't matter how brilliant he is, no matter what success he had in the stock market before he was a Christian, he's fishing now without the direction of the Lord, and nothing. Oh, he's gonna do this ministry. And you see, his agenda is, I'm gonna succeed automatically because, hey, I know the Lord now and I'll just cast out the net. That's what the Bible says. No, you better be casting your net where the Lord has directed you to. He says, why don't you just throw it on the other side? Now, do you know how wide the boats were? 6 feet. The Lord says, hey, why don't you cast the net just on the other side? Next thing you know, the whole swarm of fish swim right into the net. So many that they had to call for help to drag it all in. The direction of the Lord. You see, that's what he's called us to do. He'd much rather cast the net to draw people into the kingdom. Isn't that what he did with you and I? Caught you in his net. You're out there swimming around in life, doing your own thing. And here's this net. All of a sudden, there's something that's got you captured. It isn't harmful. A net doesn't harm. And you're in water, and he's pulling you close to him. And you're wondering, what the heck's going on in my life? Things are out of control. I can't control things. But you're not being harmed. You're just in a net. And the net isn't hurting you. It's just all of a sudden, things are changing your circumstances. And there's someone who loves you, drawing you in. Drawing you in. But here, just as he warned the Assyrian, he says in verse 5, I will lay thy flesh upon the mountains, fill the valleys with thy height. I will also water with thy blood the land wherein thou swimmest, even to the mountains and to the rivers that shall be full of thee. Now, probably trying to flash them, you know, you what happened to your forefather, the Pharaoh that was ruling several hundred years earlier when I turned the waters of your river to blood? When Moses led my people out. It's funny, we really don't learn from history, do we? Not many nations do learn from history. You know why? The problem is because they always revise their history. They don't want to have their history the way it really was. And so the historians, and you get a second or third generation after history, and they don't have the true history. They change the textbooks. Because they have a present agenda to manipulate the minds in their school systems. And so they can't learn from the past mistakes because it's not recorded faithfully. And so they make the same foolish mistakes that their forefathers made. When I shall put thee out, I will cover the heaven and make the stars thereof dark. I will cover the sun with a cloud, and the moon shall not give her light. And again, here speaking of, he did it in what? The Pharaoh Ramses day when Moses was delivered out. He blotted out the sun, gave light to the children of Israel only. He's going to do the same during the tribulation. Joel chapter 2 speaks of it. Revelation chapter 6, the sun and the stars are blotted out. The stars fall from heaven like a ripe fig tree being shaken, and you can't be led. The people are reading horoscopes and, you know, all the New Agers that are looking to the heavens for their guidance and their direction. The sun's blade becomes sackcloth and black. And so here he's speaking of something beyond his present day. I will cover the sun with a cloud, and the moon shall not give her light. All the bright lights of heaven will I make dark over thee and set darkness upon thy land, saith the Lord God. The Egyptians were famous for reading, charting their lives with horoscopes. I will also vex the hearts of many people when I shall bring thy destruction among the nations into the countries which thou hast not known. In other words, all the nations that have tied their economy to the powerful economic might of Egypt with investments and agreements with trade and economic agreements, when they go down, it's all going down like a deck of cards. Yea, I will make many people amazed at thee, and their kings shall be horribly afraid for thee. When I shall brandish my sword before them, and they shall tremble at every moment, every man for his own life, in the day of thy fall. For thus saith the Lord God, the sword of the king of Babylon shall come upon thee. By the swords of the mighty will I cause thy multitude to fall, the terrible of the nations, all of them, and they shall spoil the pomp of Egypt, and all the multitude thereof shall be destroyed. I will destroy all the beasts thereof from beside the great waters, neither shall the foot of man trouble them any more, nor the hoofs of beasts trouble. In other words, he's going to bring an end to all the ceaseless activity and success and the motion and the movement of Egypt. And then will I cause their waters deep, or make their waters deep, and cause their rivers to run like oil, saith the Lord God. No more activity, so the rivers run slow. When I shall make the land of Egypt desolate, and the country shall be destitute of that whereof it was full. When I shall smite all them that dwell therein, then shall they know that I am the Lord. This is the lamentation wherewith they shall lament her. The daughters of the nation shall lament her. They shall lament for her, even for Egypt, and for all her multitude, saith the Lord God. And it came to pass also in the 12th year, in the 15th day of the month, that the word of the Lord came unto me, saying, Son of man, wail for the multitude of Egypt. In other words, God gave more space, and now it's closer. And so now he's wailing. Cast them down, even her and the daughters of the famous nations, into the nether parts of the earth with them that go down into the pit. Whom dost thou pass in beauty? Go down, be thou laid with the uncircumcised. Now the Egyptians practiced circumcision, and it was a disgrace to die not being circumcised. And so he's speaking of their disgrace They're going to be, it's going to come so quickly, they won't even have time for it. They shall fall in the midst of them that are slain by the sword. She is delivered to the sword. In other words, when Nebuchadnezzar invades, draw her and her multitudes. The strong among the mighty shall speak to him out of the midst of hell. In Luke 16, Jesus teaches clearly the doctrine of hell, that you have your faculties and your senses in hell. There's no cessation of life when you commit suicide. In fact, it's very possible the believer, the Christian, gets a new glorified body at resurrection. The person who commits suicide or dies in their sins, Jesus said, if you die in your sins, you will perish. And Jesus said, he warned about him who will cast the body into hell. So it's more than likely the damned will have to continually live in their bodies for eternity in outer darkness, in Gehenna, in hell, in Hades, suffering terribly like the rich man in Luke 16. But you, as a Christian, you are promised and guaranteed a new glorified body. In fact, when we learn about heaven next Sunday, remember Paul says, oh hell, where is your victory for the believer? No victory, you see. Christ was victorious over hell. The psalmist said, thou wilt not leave my soul in hell. And then the next psalm, he says, when I awake, I will be like you. I will be awakened in your likeness, Lord. I'll be awake in your presence with your likeness. To see the face of God, to go into the presence of God, the guarantee to be absent from the body is to be present with the Lord. But those who do not believe the warning and the message of Jesus Christ, as he said to the Pharisees, you are from beneath, I am from above, and where I go, you cannot come. And if you do not believe me, you will die in your sins. And he repeated it again. For the Christian, though, there's the marvelous hope of paradise. To be absent from the body is to be instantly present with the Lord. We go up, the rest go down. There's nowhere else. So that's why we say, get right or get left. Asher's there. Now, Pharaoh, now see, remember, Pharaoh's going to end up where the king of Assyria is. They didn't need God. They're too powerful. They had computers. Asher's there and all her company. His graves are about him. All of them slain, fallen by the sword. In other words, the compartments of Hades. Tartarus, the abyss. Different chambers and compartments for worse suffering, for the worst sin. Remember, the suffering is punished by severe degrees of torment. Jesus taught

You see, the more faithful we are with what he's given us, with the talents in this life, with our profession, we get rewards. The little that you're faithful with, you get tremendous rewards from the Lord to enter into his joy. There's Elam and all her multitude around about her grave, all of them slain, fallen by the sword, which are gone down uncircumcised into the nether parts of the earth, which caused their terror in the land of the living. Yet have they borne their shame with them that go down to the pit. They have set her a bed in the midst of the slain with all her multitude. Her graves are round about him, all of them uncircumcised, slain by the sword. Though their terror was caused in the land of the living, yet have they borne their shame with them that go down to the pit. He is put in the midst of them that be slain. There is Meshach and Tubal and all her multitude. Now, he's prophesying of all the surrounding nations that came with Babylon, their final end, when God judges them all. And it's interesting, these are the very nations that are aligning themselves with the Muslim peoples today against Israel to try and force a Palestinian state. Ezekiel again declares them and describes and names the very nations involved right now that are aligning themselves against Israel. Meshach and Tubal, they are the tribes that went up and populated the north of the Caucasus Mountains above Turkey into the area north of the Black Sea and on the shores of the Black Sea. Two major cities are named after Meshach and Tubal, Moscow and Tobolsk. All her multitude, her graves are round about him, all of them uncircumcised, slain by the sword, though they cause their terror in the land of the living. And they shall not lie with the mighty that are fallen of the uncircumcised, which are gone down to hell with their weapons of war. And they have laid their swords under their heads, but all their iniquities shall be upon their bones, though they were the terror of the mighty in the land of the living. In other words, very frightening and powerful with their military might in this dimension, in this earth, but not in the next life, not in hell. Uzi won't help you down there. Yea, thou shalt be broken in the midst of the uncircumcised, and shalt lie with them that are slain with the sword. There is Edom, her kings and all her princes, which with their might are laid by them that were slain by the sword. They shall lie with the uncircumcised and with them that go down to the pit. Man, I'm glad when these chapters are over. There be the princes of the north, all of them, and all the Zidonians which are gone down with the slain. With their terror they are ashamed of their might, and they lie uncircumcised with them that be slain by the sword, and bear their shame with them that go down to the pit. And now here's that perverse consolation again, when they all realize they're all down in hell together, and they say, hey, you got what I got. Good for you, you know. At least I'm not going through this thing alone. Pharaoh shall see them and shall be comforted. It's a perverse comfort. You see, again, rather than be sorrowful for, denying God, they're just sorrowful for where they're at. That's a lot of people mistake tears for true repentance. Oh, I'm so sorry. Oh, Jesus, help me. Oh, help me, God. Oh, I'm so sorry. No, they're sorry because they're standing before the man they got 6 to 10. They're not sorry for what they did against God. They're sorry they got caught. And it's very confusing sometimes. How could you be so cruel? It just seems like you don't even care what happened to that guy. Well, it's too late now. Jesus said that if you get before the man, you're going to pay the full price. Better to repent when God gives you the opportunity, because once you're caught, you're going to pay the full price. The thief on the cross was forgiven, but he didn't get off the cross. And so Esau was out. Many people are just so sorry. You know, oh, I'm so sorry I wrecked my life. I'm sorry. I just, this alcohol's destroyed me. I'm sorry I ever even tried drugs. Oh, Jesus, help me. And then they go right back to it. And then they're bawling again. They're all sorrowful again. You see, it's tears of Esau. And

0: What's the warning? The warning is, you don't throw your eternity away for the flesh. And then when it's too late, you start crying and whining and screaming. And it says Esau, he cried and he moaned, he screamed, and tears were flowing in agony. But it says he found no repentance because he was sorry for the mess that his life was. He was never sorry for what he did against God. He was sorry that his life was a mess now and he had no future. And it says God did not grant him repentance. Josiah humbled himself. And God so quickly went to him and said, you're going to go in with your fathers. You're forgiven. You'll enter the grave in peace. I have caused my terror in the land of the living, and he shall be laid in the midst of the uncircumcised with them that are slain with the sword, even Pharaoh and all his multitude, saith the Lord God. And next week, heaven. Whew. You know what? Can you imagine what the prophets must be going through? The ones, I bet you Ezekiel's so glad that it's all over and he's up there. Can you imagine? I wonder how many friends Ezekiel had. Now, remember, he had to preach this in Babylon for people that would, you know, that blew it. You know, his audience were people who were rebelling against God. I'm thinking, he's probably so glad to be up there. And believe me, you're going to be so glad to be up there. Next week, heaven. And then chapter 33's got great things in it. And then we go into the prophecy of now. The soon invasion of Russia, of the Middle East. The nations that are aligning now. The UN, the United States. The coming of Jesus Christ. All of it. The rest of the chapter. It's exciting times, so start doing your homework. Next week's homework is chapter 33. Father, after we've learned tonight about the pit, it's so wonderful to know that that's not the destination for the Christian, for the child of God. We thank you, Jesus, that you have gone before us to prepare a better place for us. And we thank you that the Bible is very clear that hell, the lake of fire, was prepared for the devil and his angels. What a tragedy, Lord, that human beings would reject you and have to end up there when you have prepared a place in heaven. And it's your desire that we choose to spend eternity with you there. Now we thank you, Lord, that you died and you rose again to conquer hell and death and the power of sin. And you have that power for us, that new life for us, if we'll just believe. Thank you, Lord. Lord, may we glorify you by our associations, our attitudes. Oh, how important attitudes are, Lord. May we walk in humility, Lord, knowing that any good thing that comes forth from us is a gift from you. Thank you, Lord, in Jesus' name.
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For God has not given us a spirit of fear, but of power and of love and of a sound mind.

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He is that ever-present help in time of trouble.

God is omniscient, meaning he is all-knowing. He knows you better than you do, and he still loves you. Talk to him, and he will surely respond.

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1: At the end of Romans chapter 8, the Apostle Paul proclaims, "For I am persuaded that neither death nor life, nor angels, nor principalities, nor powers, nor things present, nor things to come, nor height, nor depth, nor any other creature shall be able to separate us from the love of God which is in Christ Jesus." Powerful, wonderful words. Gang, the Lord loves you. He cares about you. He wants the best for you, and He's proved it to you. For you see, Paul declared in Romans chapter 5 that God proved His love for us in that while we were yet sinners, Christ died in place of us. Romans 5:8 says it straight out. God proved His love for you in that while you were rebelling against Him, had no interest in Him, were not walking with Him, He still chose you and He died for you. He gave everything to demonstrate His love to you. You were on His mind when He was pinned to the tree. You were on His heart there on that hill called Calvary. You specifically, personally, truly, He was thinking of you when He died, that you might be free and live eternally. The chicken and the pig were walking down the road. They were passing the church and they noticed the minister putting Sunday's sermon title on the message board out in front. And they watched him put up the topic for that coming Sunday, a sermon entitled, "How We Can Help the Poor and Needy." And the chicken, as he watched the pastor put up those words, said, "Hey, pastor, I've got a great idea. Before the Sunday sermon, let's offer a free breakfast of bacon and eggs to anyone who's needy." Well, the pig heard that, stepped away and looked at the chicken and said, "Hey, that's easy for you to say. That's a tiny contribution for you, but it's a total commitment for me." Jesus Christ was totally committed to you. He gave everything. He didn't just lay an egg, if you would. He gave His life. He gave everything because He's in love with you. And thus, when I begin to say, "Well, I'm not sure if what's going on is good. I'm not sure if God really cares or if He's really there," I only need to look as far as the cross and realize this. He was hanged on the tree for me. God proved His love absolutely, irrefutably, in that while I was a sinner, a rebel, Jesus Christ died for me. Now, if He hanged on the tree for me, then I can be absolutely confident that He will continue to hang in there with me.
2: He's committed to me. He proved it on the cross. And now I'm confident that no matter what's going on in my life, what's coming down, hey, he is going to hang in there with me. He who hung on the tree for me will hang in there with me. Of that, I can be absolutely certain. The cross proves it to me. That is why communion is so very important for the believer. It reminds us, oh, do this, he says, in remembrance of me. Be reminded once again that I love you. And I'll hang in there with you. Now, Paul the Apostle ends that first section of Romans with those words in chapter 8. I'm persuaded of this. Nothing can separate us from the love of God which is in Christ Jesus. He proved it to us on the cross, Romans 5:8. And he proves it for us in history. Can you count on the Lord? Absolutely. Because of the cross and because what he's done in history. Romans 9:10 and 11, Paul suddenly surges into a historical illustration, if you would, of God's faithfulness, even when people are faltering and fickle and frail. And he uses as an illustration of God's faithfulness to you the story of the nation Israel. And so as you continue to read this middle section of the book of Romans 9, 10, and 11, that's why it's inserted at this time, to show you, hey, you can bank on the Lord coming through. Even if you're faltering, even if you're failing, even if you're frail or fickle, you can count on the Lord to come through for you, to stay by you, to not give up on you. And he looks at Israel as an example of that fact. In chapter 9, as we saw on Wednesday night, Paul begins to show God's dealings with Israel in the past. How it proved God's sovereignty. The past dealings of God with Israel prove his sovereignty. That is, he just chose them for no real reason other than his goodness and his mercy. And if you look at chapter 9, you'll see concerning the Israelites, verse 4, to whom pertaineth the adoption? He adopted them into the family. And the glory, we talked about that on Wednesday, the kabod, the weight, the substance. He gave them substance, that visible, tangible presence of God. And the covenants, and the giving of the law, that is principles for life, that they might succeed in life. And service of God, they had the opportunity to serve him, you see. And promises. And the fathers, verse 5, that is the patriarchs, these great men of God, were given to Israel as well. And most importantly, of whom, as concerning verse 5, the flesh, Christ came, who is over all, God blessed forever. Amen. He gave them Jesus Christ, sent to the lost sheep of the house of Israel. Now, gang, in the past dealings of God with Israel, it just shows his sovereignty, how he chose them. And Romans 9 goes on to say, for no real reason other than God is sovereign. As a master potter, he can take a lump of clay and make with it what he wishes. And so too, God chose earthy Israel and made them into his chosen vessel. God's past dealings. Then, in chapter 10, we see the present dealings of God with Israel. The present dealings of God show God's equality. That is, even though they rejected him as a nation, even though they cried, we will not have this man rule over us, crucify him, yet the Lord still deals with them as he does with any other person, giving them the opportunity to be saved. If they'll just believe in their heart, Romans 10:9 goes on to say, that Jesus died for their sins and rose again, and confess with their mouth that he's Lord, they would be saved. Verse 21 ends up by telling us, the Lord declares, all day long I have stretched forth my hands unto a disobedient and gainsaying people. The Jewish people presently, for the most part, reject him, but he stretches out his hands towards them, even as he stretched out his hands on behalf of them on the cross. Now he stretches out his hands towards him, towards them, pardon me, in love. And then we come to chapter 11, where we deal and see God's promised dealings with these people of Israel. Romans 9 is God's past dealings, 10 is God's present dealings, 11 is God's promised dealings, and it shows God's integrity. That is, I've got a plan for them, I've given promises to them, and I'm not going to turn my back on them no matter what. And this is where Paul is really going in this discussion, showing us, hey, this is the kind of God that we serve. Nothing can separate us from his love, even if you are as faithless and as fickle as the people of Israel have proven to be. Rejecting Christ. And yet God says, I still stretch out my hand towards them all the day long, you see. Fabulous. Now, think with me. Consider carefully, because I know that some of us desperately need to hear this today. God not only has committed his love to you and says no matter where you're at, no matter what you do, nothing can separate you from my love. Nothing can separate you. Because even as Paul told Timothy later on, even if we are faithless, he is faithful. He cannot deny his nature, his character, you see. And so God has not only committed his love to you, but notice he wants to communicate his love through you. He wants to use your life to share with others. On your campus, at your job, in your neighborhood, at this church. He wants to use you to share with others his goodness. But here's the problem. I suggest to you that hundreds and hundreds of us sitting here today are in this situation. Well, maybe God does love me, and maybe he has committed himself to me. But man, I don't know about this idea of his communicating his love through me, using me. I've got so many hang-ups and so many problems. I've messed things up so badly. Look at what Romans 11 says, our text this morning. Believe me, we're not just beginning. But look at what Romans 11 says for our text today, verse 29. For you who say, my goodness, he can't use me any longer. I've blown it too badly. I've proven too faithless or too fickle. For the gifts and the calling of God are without repentance. I love that scripture. Even as he is talking about Israel, the same applies to you and me, most certainly. The gifts and the callings of God are without repentance. That means the gifts he's given you, the calling he's placed upon you in serving, he doesn't change his mind. He's not an Indian giver. He doesn't take it back ever. He loves you. He has a plan for you, and he's given to you gifts. And he's placed upon you a calling for ministry, for serving. Gang, service is where it's at while we are here on this earth. Serving the Lord, man. We live in a generation that has been rightly entitled the me generation, and we're miserable. We're focused on ourselves. We're trying to figure out what we want to do, where we want to go, what will make us happy. And the more you focus on yourself, the more miserable you'll be. Absolutely. This me generation. In the 60s, we tried to find ourselves. We didn't like what we found. So in the 70s, we thought we could change ourselves through physical fitness and other health kinds of stuff, and that really just sort of fatigued us. So in the 80s, it was yuppiedom and pamper yourself. It's not find yourself, because you won't like what you find. It's not change yourself. That's impossible. It's a losing battle. You're getting older. You're not going to win. It's not pamper yourself. That's frustration perpetually. Every era, the word is this: die to self and live for others. Jesus said, whoever loses his life for my sake, that is for my cause, will find it. But if you live for yourself, you're going to lose it. Give yourself away. Use the gifts that God has given you, the calling that he's placed upon you, and go for it in giving yourself to others. Forget about yourself, even though our whole generation is caught up in this mentality. In the 50s, the best-selling magazine in our nation was a magazine entitled Life. In the 60s, though, a new bestseller was published called People.

That interests me. Because people is a part of life, but it's not all of life. Life is bigger than people. In the 70s, the best-selling new magazine was Us. Now, Us is part of people, but not all of people, which is part of life, but not all of life. So we go from life to people to us. In the 80s, the best-selling new magazine was Self. Now, self is part of us, but not all of us, which is part of people, but not all of people, which is part of life, but not all of life. So we go from life to people to us to self. If you want to make a million, publish a magazine called Me. And when you open it up, have it just be a mirror. You'll make a million, I'm convinced of it. Because that's where people are at, caught up in themselves, living for themselves, and miserable in the process. Jesus said, the key is giving yourself away in ministry, denying yourself and living for others, you see. That story that is true, that portrays it so perfectly for me. In the Sierra Nevada mountain range, about 20 years ago now, a man was walking, hiking on a fall day, several miles from where he parked his vehicle. The temperature dropped precipitously, and clouds began to form that were ominous, dark, threatening. He realized that a storm was coming unexpectedly, so he headed back to where he left his car, but on the way, man, the snow began to fall. He wasn't prepared for it. He hurried, but it fell heavier and heavier. He was caught up in an unexpected, unseasonal blizzard. It was a whiteout. And he wandered around, not able to see 2 feet in front of him. And as the hours passed by, he felt his body giving out. He was freezing. He felt that deadly lethargy creep in. He knew that if he gave into the lethargy and just sat down and rested like his body was telling him to do, that he would never give up again or get up again, that he would die. And yet it was so overwhelming, this lethargy, that finally he just caved in and sat down by a tree in the midst of this blizzard, knowing he would die. But as he sat down, amazingly, he felt something next to him. He brushed away the snow, and it was a body. Somebody else, also caught up in the storm, had stopped at the same exact spot, given up, and was now covered with snow. He brushed away the flakes and felt for a pulse and found there was still a bit of life flowing through that body. And he stood up, and with superhuman strength, he took that body and he put it on his shoulders and he began to walk. And he walked about 100 feet, just moving almost instinctively, just walking in any direction. He moved about 100 feet when he came right face to door with a cabin. A cabin was only 100 feet away from where he would have given up. He didn't see it because of the blizzard. But once he attempted to save somebody else and started moving, he found a cabin. And in the cabin, there was a man cooking dinner with a fire going. And both of those travelers caught in that unexpected storm were saved. He saved himself by saving another. By helping out somebody else, he himself stood and walked and was warmed. And I'll tell you, you who feel like you're giving up and just want to sit down and die, the key is giving out. The gifts that God has given you, the calling he's placed upon you. And you say, well, John, I agree with that, but you don't know where I've been. Certainly the calling is no longer on my life. The gifts have been taken from my life. I've been so iniquitous. I've sinned so badly. Are you more iniquitous than Samson? A man who was used mightily against the Philistines, but you know the story. Fell in love with a lady who had honey lips and a poisoned heart. Delilah. Oh, please, Sammy, she said. Please, tell me the

0: secret of your strength?
1: Well, babe, I'll tell you. If you put leather thongs around me, bowstrings of raw leather, I'll be as impotent as any other man.
0: Oh, thanks, Sammy.
1: He falls asleep on her lap. She ties him up with the leather strings, calls for the Philistines.
0: Samson, wake up, the Philistines are here.
1: He stands up and snaps those babies off and does the Philistines in. And Delilah looks at him and said, you lied to me. Okay, babe, I'll tell you what. I'm sorry, forgive me. If you put new ropes around me, not these leather bowstrings, but new ropes, green ropes, man, I'll be like any other individual. And he falls asleep again.
2: 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And you can probably guess where this is going. 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
1: Next on A Daily Walk, we're encouraged to remain faithful to God, even when you might be tempted to think it's not making any difference.
2: Maybe there's moments when you think it's insignificant. Maybe you think nobody really sees. But know this, it's making a difference. Keep on doing what you're doing. Be faithful. Be faithful. And God will bless you. And there's a reward.
1: Welcome to A Daily Walk. We look forward to sharing this time with you each day and pray that God uses it in your life to help you grow in your daily walk. Pastor John Randall is about to open 3 John and introduce us to Gaius. He stands out in Scripture as a faithful servant of God who walked in truth. We'll hear of how he faithfully cared for ministers who traveled through town. And Pastor John will relate this to our lives and ministry, urging us to be faithful even in the little things.
2: In Proverbs 28, verse 20, it says, a faithful man will abound with blessings. And it is true. Now, there are certain things, I think if we're all honest, that we find easier to be faithful in than others. Certain tasks that are less desirable. And there may be the temptation to be less faithful in those areas. Or if the motive for what you do is that people will constantly commend you or thank you for everything you do, when that doesn't happen, rather than be faithful, you become frustrated. Well, nobody's seeing what I'm doing around here. I'm doing a lot of stuff. Does anybody appreciate what I do? Oh, you know, and like suddenly like, wow, there's your motive. Why are you doing what you do? I'm doing it for you, God. Why else? I mean, no, actually, you're doing it for you because you're more concerned about what people think than what I think. I mean, I'm just talking about conversations I've had with the Lord, not you. You guys are way more together. I'm talking about me. And God's had to just say, listen, your heart is not in the right place. Your motive is not right. You need to repent of that and let's get back to work. All right. You know, you just, God's so good like that. The Bible says in Colossians chapter 3, verse 23, whatever you do, you might want to underline whatever. Whatever you do, do it heartily as to the Lord and not to men. The Bible says in Luke 16, verse 10, he who is faithful in what is least is faithful also in much. He who is unjust in what is least is unjust also in much. Just give me the big thing to do. I'm totally ready for it. Why don't you start with this little thing right here? That's for other people. I can't, listen, be faithful in what is least and God will bless. Be faithful with what he gives you and do it as unto the Lord without complaining, without murmuring, and God will bless it. Don't do it for the applause of men. Do it for the glory of God and God will bless it. God will honor it. Is that your heart? If it isn't, ask the Lord to change it. There have been more than one occasion, in fact, more than I would like to admit, when God has put this to the test in my life to teach me what it is to be faithful. So many times through the years and different seasons of ministry over the last 25 years plus now of ministry, there have been moments when I've had to really check whether or not I'm going to be faithful to do what God's called me to do. I can think of a time very far back when I was a young adults minister. I ministered to young adults, college age students. And I remember I used to do these Bible studies on these campuses. You know, they were little junior colleges, but there were groups of people who were there who wanted to get together and meet and had, and there was one of the colleges was really exciting. We did outreach there. We had a band there. It just was flourishing. It was just like, wow, this is exciting. And we had a stage and we had a band and it was in the school college newspaper. And, you know, I had my Bible and I was preaching Christ. I mean, I thought, you know, wow, it was just like, this is fire. This is awesome, man. It was just exciting. And there was another place that wasn't that at all. There was no fire, not even a spark. I was just like, and there was, I remember, and so they would have this meeting and we decided to meet out in the courtyard. And so I would show up with my Bible and my guitar at the school, coming from this other school, thinking, why am I here? And I remember I would have to park my car and I would come up over this hill. And if we were going to have study, there, like sometimes, I mean, I'm just, this is a long time ago. So bear with me, but I was like, Lord, just let nobody be there so I can just go. I just can't take it. I just don't want to do it. And that's my wicked heart. And I'm like walking up, oh man, please, is there anybody? And I remember just getting up there and like, yep, there they are. There's two people over there. And one was a girl and one was a guy. And I remember sometimes the guy wouldn't show up. And it was super awkward. Or the guy would come late. But there would be this one gal sitting there. And it was worship. So I would open my guitar, start playing. My eyes were closed. And there's a lady sitting there. I mean, you know, it's just awkward. Somebody's thinking, oh, that's so sweet. He's singing songs to her. No. I'm singing to Jesus. In the middle of the courtyard. And another guy would show up and he would interrupt the Bible study and have all these questions. It was just awkward. People would be walking by like, what are they doing? And I would wonder, I don't know. I have no idea. I don't know why I'm here. Put some money in the guitar case if you want. I mean, maybe get some lunch. But sure enough, one day it was like that. I was coming up over the hill. And there they were on this particular day, and I really didn't want to go this day. And the Lord whispered in my ear, like he does, you gonna be faithful? You gonna be faithful? Yes. So I went and sat down, you know, the whole thing, and then suddenly a guy walks by that I hadn't seen in years. In fact, we didn't recognize each other until I knew him in elementary school. We were at a summer day camp when we were children. I was in a completely different county now. We grew up in Orange County. We were down in North County. And I happened to be on this campus this particular day. He was walking by, saw what we were doing, sat down. When the study was over, I dialogued with him. And suddenly I was like, he looked so different. He had grown. We were men, you know, but we started talking. I'm like, I remember you. You were just, we went to the pool party with you. And so we started talking and talking. Turns out this one guy had gotten swept up into a cult. And it was a very controlling cult. And I happened to run into him that day. And by God's grace was able to, He came out of it. And I was like, wow, that was amazing. That wasn't the end of the story. Then after that, that guy, I gave him my number, a church I was at. He calls me and said, hey, I got a guy that works for me. He was a tow truck driver and he would send people out. And, you know, and this tow truck driver said, my friend, he and his girl, they've been together for 14 years. And, you know, they have like four kids. I'm like, they have four kids that have been together 14 years, never married. You know, I told him about Christ. I told him he needs to come talk to you. I'm like, all right. So he brought him to the office where I was at this church. I sit down with this guy and he said, man, I really want to give my life. I mean, this guy was like, you know, one of those, that fruit that's just hanging, you just go ting, whoa. It's like right there. Those are great. I love that. So he comes in, he gets saved on the spot. Boom. Gets saved right there in the office. I'm like, are you sure you know we're praying to receive Christ right now? Yeah, I want to. Okay. I said, well, you want to walk with the Lord. Well, what do I need to do? I said, well, you need to marry this woman that has four of your children that you're currently living with, or you need to move out. And what, you know, like, he's like, I'm going to get married. I'm like, okay. So he goes home, tells her they're going to get married. So we're going to do this wedding. Hispanic family came out of the gang life. So he goes to get his girlfriend, mother of the children, who's going to be his wife. And they said, would you do the wedding? I was like, yeah, I could do the wedding. I'd never done a wedding before. So they come to the church. They were going to do the wedding in the sanctuary. And there's nobody in the sanctuary except me, this guy, his soon-to-be wife, their children, his brother, and his parents that didn't speak English. So it was interesting. I did this thing. They didn't know. They were just like, and I just kept, you know, going, and we did their wedding. And then his wife got saved. And then his kids got saved. And then I baptized their entire family. And then we had this outdoor event, and his brother came forward at that event and got saved. And I baptized his brother after that. Oh, wait, there's more. And then his son got saved. And then I baptized his son. And then only a few years, not long after that, the brother that had come forward, gotten saved at that place, came to Christ, was baptized, was walking with the Lord. He drowned. He died. But this is what I want you to know. What if that day I just said, nah, I ain't going. I've been doing this. This is pointless. What would I have missed? God said, hey, listen, you be faithful with the little and just watch what I'll do. Just watch what I'll do. Amazing. Amazing faithfulness of God in the midst of my unfaithfulness and lack of desire. God is so good. Like, Lord, I would have missed it. I don't want to miss it. You don't want to miss it either, right? You don't want to miss it. So be faithful. And then it says in verse 6, who have borne witness of your love before the church, if you send them forward on their journey in a manner worthy of God, you will do well, because they went forth for his name's sake, taking nothing from the Gentiles. We therefore ought to receive such, that you may become fellow workers for the truth. Here the apostle stressed the importance for Gaius to continue doing what he had been doing for these traveling pastors, for these missionaries, for these evangelists. He said, keep on doing what you're doing, Gaius, because it's making a difference. And I think sometimes you need to know that what you're doing is actually making a difference. He's saying, don't stop doing that, because God is actually using that. You didn't know, but I'm telling you, John is writing to Gaius. He's faithful, he's consistent, he's reliable, but he wants him to know, you keep doing what you're doing, because it's making an impact in people's lives. And what's happening is these teachers are able to do the work for the Lord, and they're being supported by the people of God, and they're able to continue to minister. And he's saying, you ought to receive such. You ought to help them, support them. And that's exactly what Gaius was doing. And by doing that, they didn't have to go to the Gentiles who were non-believers and say, hey, they didn't have to receive anything from them. They could serve free of charge because Gaius was supporting them. He met their needs, so they were able to go into the next town or the next area of ministry and free of charge. You didn't have to say, hey, listen, we're here, but before we get started, could we take 5 offerings just to be safe, you know, that we're covered? They didn't have to do that. So they weren't a burden to anybody, because Gaius was willing to bear the burden and help these people get to the next area. They didn't have to be a burden to anybody they were ministering to. And this was very important to the Apostle Paul. If you read some of his other epistles, you'll find that he will stress this on more than one occasion. Whenever he went to a new place to establish a work, he never asked for money. He labored with his own hands. He was a tent maker by trade. He would work, and then he would preach, and then he would work, and then he would preach. In fact, in writing to the Thessalonians, in 1 Thessalonians chapter 2, this is what Paul said concerning this. He said, so affectionately longing for you, we were well pleased to impart to you not only the gospel of God, but our own lives, because you became dear to us. And then he reminds the church, you remember, brethren, that our labor and our toil, laboring night and day, and why? That we might not be a burden to any of you. He was reminding the church, when we came to you,

to take something from you. We were there to impart something to you. That's how we roll. That's how we operate in ministry. We're not here to fleece the flock of God. We're here to feed the flock of God, to serve the flock of God. That's what we do. The last thing Paul ever wanted to do was to be a burden to anybody. On the other hand, once the church had been established, oftentimes they would support the work of the ministry. And some churches were extremely generous, like the church in Macedonia, the church in Philippi. Paul said these people had partnered with him from day one. They were partners with Paul from the very beginning of the ministry. And yet in Corinth, the church that he spent so much time and labored there, they didn't even think twice about supporting Paul. And Paul said, hey, just kind of run something by you here. In this letter, he said to the church in Corinth, 2 Corinthians chapter 11, this is what Paul said to Corinth. He said, did I commit sin in humbling myself that you might be exalted because I preached the gospel of God to you free of charge? He said, I robbed other churches, not literally robbed other churches, but he's saying, these other churches supported me so that I could minister to you. I took wages from them so I could be a blessing to you. And when I was present with you and when I was in need, I was a burden to no one. Whatever I lacked, the brethren in Macedonia, they supplied. And in everything, I kept myself from being burdensome to you. And so I will continue to keep myself. He's basically saying, this is how we minister. We minister to serve, to impart something to you so that you can be blessed, so that you can be encouraged. And that is why Paul is saying specifically right here to Gaius, what you're doing by supporting these guys, they're able to continue to do the work of the ministry in places where they could not be supported. And you know the blessing of that is that he says in verse 8, we therefore ought to receive such that we may become fellow workers for the truth. Gaius couldn't go all these places that these itinerant preachers were making their way to, but he could support them as they went. And what that did was it made him a fellow worker. The fruit that came from the ministry that they were involved with, that was fruit to his account. He was a part of that. Even though he wasn't there physically, he supported them so they could go. And God blessed it. And it was fruit to his account. That was added up to what he was doing as well. We become fellow workers with them. And what a blessing it is to be able to do that. Paul would write to the Philippians in Philippians chapter 4 in verse 16, and he said, not that I seek the gift, but I seek the fruit that abounds to your account. I'm not here to ask you to dig deep and lock the doors and let the ushers come through four more times just to be sure that, and I feel that God is telling me that somebody here, you know, that's just foolishness. That's not what we do. We're here because God called us here. And so what Gaius was doing, he said, keep on faithfully serving, ministering to the needs of others, walking in truth, living according to the truth. And that was a blessing. You know, this week, in light of all that's been going on that we've been in, all of us have been going through the last several months, as a board, as in leadership, we start to kind of look at different things. And one of the things that we were looking at, because what goes on here doesn't just go on here. It actually goes out far beyond these walls into other parts of the country, actually, and other parts of the world. And we didn't start out to do that. We just started out to be faithful to minister to people who were here. But over time, what started out as one radio station became over 100 in all different places around the country. And again, it's just something that God developed and God put together. But recently, we were kind of just looking at and just all the things that we oversee are in charge of, and thought, you know, maybe it's not making a difference in these areas. Maybe we should withdraw from those areas. This was on the East Coast, actually, up through Boston, Delaware, Philadelphia, all these states. You know, it's interesting when it comes to ministering outside, you're not there, but I'm here. So here, I'm in it. I'm with people. I can see what's going on. I get to, you know, be hands-on and see what's taking place on a regular basis. But as it relates to radio, as it relates to other things, you don't know what God's doing. So it's hard to tell sometimes. I mean, how many times have you, and don't raise your hand, but have you ever heard a Bible study on the radio and you thought, man, I need to call them and just say, hey, you know what? That was awesome. Could you send me that resource, whatever it is, and also tell so-and-so that I really appreciate. I mean, I've listened to thousands of Bible studies on the radio that ministered to me over the years. And I maybe one time, I think I called and said, or emailed and said, man, that was amazing. But all the rest of it, I just took it in, just, hey, hit it on. I'm just

0: Yeah, well, that was a good word. You know, I didn't say, I never told them. Never told them. So, you know, it's by faith. So, all that to say, we decided, well, maybe we should just pull off this one station, you know, for the time being. I thought, well, maybe we should just, you know, withdraw from there. And it goes all the way up Delaware into Philadelphia and all these states that kind of connect together. So we let them know, thank you. It's been a blessing to partner with you for the last 7 years, more, 8 years, whatever. Thank you. It's been awesome to be a part of what you're doing. But we feel at this point, because of, you know, God bless you. And I said, boy, we're so sorry to hear that. And we understand. Thank you for investing in us all these years. So they put out a note to their people on the air saying, John Randall is no longer going to be on. A Daily Walk is going to be taken off the air. And we just wanted to let you know. That's what they did. And how I know that is because our phones blew up. Blew up. I mean, not literally, but people were calling. Like calling and kept, and then messages were sent to me. Our secretary sent me messages. It's humbling. I mean, really humbling. Because, I mean, some of the messages were like, poof. It's like, really? You know, someone calling saying, pleading. Please, Pastor John, do not go off the air. I'm like, really? Don't go off the air? Why? And they would say, we don't have solid Bible teaching out here. Please, don't go off the air. I wish I could support it financially, but I have this thing and I have that thing and I really wanted a t-shirt, but I don't have a computer and please don't go off the air. All these things like, please don't go off the air. Please stay on. And then somebody else called and said, Pastor John, listen, I hope you're doing okay. We really love you out here in Philadelphia. Please don't go off the air. And this is my number, call me. And I was like, I mean, I didn't call him, but it was so sweet to think. And I was like, all right, we're staying on the air. I mean, we're going to keep doing it. We're going to trust God. You know? But this is what I want you to understand. That has less to do with me as it has to do with us as a church. Because friends, listen, as we collectively invest in what God's doing here, we're feeding multitudes that we may never see until heaven. But I want you to know something. I found out this week that I guess it's important. I found out. I didn't know if it was important, but I found out it was important and it's making a difference going into cars, going into homes, going in. And I mean, if I could, I mean, these emails, I mean, they were like, it was just overwhelming. And this one person wrote the sweetest email and just highlighted different points in their life. And it was through years because we've been on for years, different times in their life when the particular broadcast was ministering. And these were critical moments. And so I realize this is important, but this is what I want you to know. It's fruit to our account. I'm just one part of the body. It's this body of believers that is making a difference on the East Coast, not me. And when I show up, or if I have the opportunity, when I used to fly on airplanes, to go places, I always tell people, when they say, oh, thank you so much, I always, you know what, thank the people at Calvary Chapel because it's because of them and their support and what they do that's making a difference in these places. And so he's telling Gaius, hey, what you're doing, maybe there's moments when you think it's insignificant. Maybe you think nobody really sees. But know this, it's making a difference. Keep on doing what you're doing. Be faithful. Be faithful. And God will bless you. And there's a reward.
1: Well, I hope you found that encouraging. Whether you're a small group leader, a custodian in a church, or greet people as they come into church, be faithful. You just might be surprised by the great things God does through it all. 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

When the future is uncertain, remember the words of Jeremiah 29:11. 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
1: Though they deserve the punishment, that's something that God reserved for himself. I'll take care of them. Don't you touch them. And so it is, I believe, even to the present day, that God still blesses those that bless them and curses those that curse them. And when the day of judgment will come, when Christ comes again, Matthew 25, and he gathers the nations for judgment, the nations will be judged according to their treatment of the nation of Israel. No nation has remained prosperous who dared to put a hand against the people of God, the nation of Israel. I would be very, very careful about what I said or did that would be contrary to the nation of Israel. And so in each of these cases, it was because of their mistreatment of God's people that God is judging them. So I will send a fire upon the wall of Tyrus that will devour the palaces thereof. And that, of course, took place under Nebuchadnezzar. A partial fulfillment, it was completed by Alexander the Great. And Tyrus was destroyed. Ezekiel gives a more complete prophecy against Tyrus, describing in great detail the two sieges of Tyrus, first by Nebuchadnezzar and later by Alexander the Great. Thus saith the Lord, for three transgressions of Edom. Now Edom was south and east of Israel. It is south and east of the area of the Dead Sea, an area that today is pretty much barren wilderness. I will not turn away the punishment thereof because he did pursue his brother. Now the Edomites were descendants of Esau. Esau was the brother of Jacob. And thus God still looks at them as a brotherly relationship. The Edomites were really kin to or brothers to, because Jacob and Esau were twin brothers. And yet the hatred that Esau had for Jacob never ceased in the descendants. The Edomites were the perennial enemies of Israel. Every opportunity they had, they attacked. Whenever Israel would be occupied with an enemy from the north, they'd always attack from the south. They sought to take advantage of every situation to destroy Israel. There was a hatred constantly simmering and kindling among the Edomites. The last recorded Edomite was, of course, the house of Herod, Herod the Great, and his descendants. From then on, the Edomites have been lost from history. Herod was an Edomian, an Edomite. And so God promises the judgment because they did pursue their brothers with a sword. They had no pity. And in their anger, they tore perpetually, and their wrath never ceased. So I will send a fire upon Teman, which was, of course, the capital of Edom. And it shall devour the palaces of Bozrah. Thus saith the Lord. And now we turn to Ammonites. And the word Ammon is changed the pronunciation. The spelling is the same. And you have Amman, the modern capital of Jordan. And you have also the area of Ammon. And the Ammonites was directly east from Jerusalem across the Great African Rift in the area that today is Amman. And for the transgressions of the children of Ammon, and for four, I will not turn away the punishment thereof, because they have ripped up the women with child of Gilead. Gilead, of course, was soundly defeated by the Syrians, and they came into judgment for it, and now also the Ammonites, that they might enlarge their border. I thought that was interesting. They came over into the West Bank to enlarge their borders. Times really haven't changed that much, have they? We're still having problems because Jordan was driven from the West Bank and in the 1967 war, and there's still that endeavor to, again, take control of the West Bank. But I will kindle a fire in the wall of Rabbah, and it shall devour the palaces thereof with shouting in the day of battle, and with a tempest in the day of the whirlwind. And the king shall go into captivity, and his princes together, saith the Lord. And then against Moab, of which Ammon and Moab were adjacent to each other, thus saith the Lord, for three transgressions of Moab, and for four I will not turn away the punishment thereof, because he burned the bones of the king of Edom in lime. The desecrating of the king of Edom, throwing his body into a lime pit and allowing it to be dissolved. But I will send a fire upon Moab, and it shall devour the palaces of Kirioth. And Moab shall die with tumult, with shouting, with the sound of the trumpet. And I'll cut off the judge from the midst thereof, and will slay the princes thereof with him, saith the Lord. Now, having dealt with those nations round about, remember, he is prophesying basically to Israel. He'll get to Israel in a while, but because Judah was also a neighbor to Israel, he prophesies against Judah, the southern kingdom. Thus saith the Lord, for three transgressions of Judah and for four, I will not turn away the punishment thereof, because they have despised the law of the Lord. Now, you remember, Paul tells us that they who have the law will be judged by the law. They that have not the law will be judged apart from the law. Here's a classic illustration. It is interesting that as God speaks of the judgment that is coming against Moab and Ammon and Edom and Tyrus and the Philistine countries and Syria, that in each case, he is making mention of their moral sins that are just a part of man's innate understanding and knowledge of good and evil. God doesn't bring up the law. God doesn't mention the law. God judges them apart from the law. Any of us realize the horrible, heinous crime of taking a sword and ripping up a pregnant woman. That's a thought that is just reprehensible to us and to all people. And so no mention of the law is made concerning these nations unto whom God did not give the law. They're judged apart from the law, yet judged. But to those to whom God gave the law, as he speaks now of the judgment that is going to come to them, the judgment is according to the law. They that have the law will be judged by the law. They that have not the law of God will be judged just by that moral, instinctive, innate understanding that man has of what is good and what is right. And so with Judah, they despise the law of the Lord. They've not kept his commandments. Their lies cause them to err, after the which their fathers have walked. But I will send a fire upon Judah, and it will devour the palaces of Jerusalem. Thus saith the Lord. And now he turns to Israel. For three transgressions of Israel, and for four, I will not turn away the punishment thereof. Because they sold the righteous for silver, and the poor for a pair of shoes. And so there was an oppression of the poor people in Israel. Now, don't touch the Jews. God defends them. But also, don't oppress the poor, because God also defends them. Again, it is interesting how God always takes up the cause of the poor. God is interested in the poor. and he takes up the cause. He hears their cries. And there were the oppression of the poor there in Israel. Drinking the wine of the condemned in the house of their God. Yet I destroyed the Amorite before them, whose height was like the height of the cedars, and he was strong as the oaks, and yet I destroyed his fruit from above and his roots from beneath. Not only destroyed the Amorites the fruit from above, but destroyed the family ties, the roots from beneath, wiped them out completely so that you haven't met an Amorite either. Also, I brought you up from the land of Egypt and led you for 40 years through the wilderness to possess the land of the Amorite. And I raised up of your sons for prophets and of your young men for Nazarites. But is it not even thus, O ye children of Israel, saith the Lord? You gave the Nazarite wine to drink, and you commanded the prophets to prophesy not. So God raised up the Nazarites. Now, Nazarites were men who had committed their lives to God. It was a vow of complete consecration to God. And a part of the Nazarite vow was that you were not to drink wine. But yet, here are young men seeking to make this kind of a consecration to God, and they were giving them wine to drink. Men who had been called by God to prophesy, and they were stopping them from prophesying. Behold, I am pressed under you as a cart is pressed that is full of sheaves. Now, really, you need to almost go over to the land and notice how they load the sheaves on the carts or on the donkeys or even upon the women to get a real picture of this. I've seen donkeys so loaded down with sheaves that it looks like a huge bundle of sheaves with four legs. You can't see the donkey, but you see this huge bundle of sheaves moving down the road, and you look underneath and you see the four legs, or in some cases I've seen them so laden the women down, you see two legs underneath and this huge bundle. You can't see the woman, but underneath all of these sheaves someplace is a woman straining under the load. And these carts that they have don't look that sturdy anyhow. The wheels are usually a little out of kilter, and they just heap them so high with sheaves that it just presses them down. And so he is using a picturesque description, which of course the people there immediately relate to because they had seen these little carts just pressed down with these huge load of sheaves, and God said, I'm pressed down like a cart that's overloaded with sheaves. Therefore, the flight shall perish from the swift. You'll not be able to flee from the judgment that is coming, even though you're a fast runner. The strong will not strengthen his force, neither will the mighty deliver himself. When God starts to bring his judgment, there will be no escaping. Neither shall he stand that handles the bow, and he that is swift of foot shall not deliver himself, neither he that rides the horse. And he that is courageous among the mighty shall flee away naked in that day, saith the Lord. So God's judgment is going to come against Israel. There will be no escaping of it. Hear this word, Amos said, that the Lord hath spoken against you, O children of Israel, and against the whole family, so that it would include Judah also, which I brought up from the land of Egypt, saying. God now is talking to his people, and it's almost a lamentation, for God said, you only have I known of all of the families of the earth. Therefore, I will punish you for your iniquities. A nation that had special privileges is also a nation that has great responsibilities. To whom much is given, much is required. Israel had been given so much by God. What advantage then, Paul said, hath the Jew? And his answer to his own question is much and in every way. For unto them were committed the oracles of God. Unto them were the fathers. Unto them were the statutes and the judgments given. And he speaks of the tremendous advantages that they had because God had dealt with them as a nation, as a people. But that only increases their responsibility to God. We look at the United States, again, a nation that was nurtured by God, blessed by God. America, America, God shed his grace on thee. But the fact that we have been so blessed by God only gives us a greater moral obligation to commit ourselves to God and to represent God before the earth. But even as Israel failed, so are we failing. And when God's people fail in their responsibility, then God punishes them. And God said, I will punish you for your iniquity. And now some rhetorical type of questions that the Lord asked the people. Number one being, can two walk together except they be agreed? Can you walk in harmony? Can you walk in unity unless there's an agreement? And of course, the answer is no. Now, how can you walk with God if you're not in agreement with God? How can you walk with God and continue in iniquity, in unrighteousness, and in sin? And the answer is you can't. You cannot walk with a holy God in a state of iniquity. Can two walk together except they be agreed? Will a lion roar in the forest when he has no prey? No, he roars when he has conquered the prey, when he has destroyed it, when he stands above it. Will the young lions cry out of his den if he has taken nothing? Can a bird fall in a snare upon the earth where there's been no trap set for him? No, a bird doesn't fall except there is a trap. Shall one take up a snare from the earth and have taken nothing at all? Shall a trumpet be blown in the city and the people not be afraid? Putting it more into a modern terminology, can the air raid sirens go off and people not be afraid? I'll never forget when we were in Bat Yam outside of Tel Aviv during the 1967 war. And as we were there in the hotel, just 20 minutes from Egypt by jet, and the Egyptians, of course, were across the Suez Canal and fighting in the Sinai. And in the middle of the night, about 1, 2 o'clock in the morning, the old air raid sirens began to wail. Now, we were the first major building along the Mediterranean from Egypt. And all of our group, of course, it was a blackout. And we all made our way to the basement where there was the air raid shelter. And we had some unique experiences getting there. In the dark, rousted out of the sleep. Some ladies were wanting to their husbands to wait for them while they put on their makeup. Crazy things that you'll do. But I'll tell you, there is something that is quite terrifying. In the darkness of the night, hearing those sirens wail and knowing that it's quite possible that bombs will be falling in that very area. Now, in ancient Israel, the sound of the trumpet was the sound of the alarm. The enemy is coming. And when the trumpets would begin to sound, the fear would grip the hearts of the people. So the question, shall the trumpet be blown in the city and the people not be afraid? Shall there be an evil in the city and the Lord hath not done it? That is, the evil, and in this sense, as it is so often in the Old Testament,

0: is always evil upon the people for whom the judgment came. So can there be the evil of judgment and God has not brought it? Surely the Lord God will do nothing, but he reveals his secret unto his servants, the prophets. Interesting that God, he is saying, God is not going to work, God is not going to move, God is not going to judge, except he reveals it to his prophets. And so before the judgment came, the prophets were warning the people that God was going to judge.
1: 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And be sure to join us again next time as Pastor Chuck continues his verse-by-verse study through the Bible. That's right here on the next edition of The Word for Today. And now, once again, here's Pastor Chuck.
0: Now may the Lord be with you and keep you in his love and grace, watching over you, guiding you, protecting you. May you be enriched in Christ Jesus in all things. And may your understanding of God's love be increased day by day as you begin to fathom the depths of God's love and grace and mercies towards you through Jesus, our Lord.

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But most of all, He who created you wants you home. 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

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He waits for you.

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1: 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Our teacher here on Straight from the Heart is Senior Pastor Joe Foch. We're currently in the New Testament, going verse by verse through the Gospel of Mark. On today's broadcast, we'll continue our study beginning in chapter 3. Before we finish, I'll give you some additional information so you can contact us with any questions or comments. 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
2: Mark chapter 3, and beginning in verse 21, Jesus has chosen the 12, ordained them to send them out. The crowds are surrounding him that he doesn't even have enough time to eat. It says in verse 21, when his family heard of it, they went out to lay hold on him. They went to take a hold of him, for they said, he's beside himself. He's lost his mind. This is Mary, his mother, and James and Jude, his brothers and sisters, half-brothers and sisters, afraid that he's lost his mind. He's claiming deity at this point in time. The crowds are thronging him. There's not even enough time to eat. They're afraid that he's lost his mind. The other problem that he's facing with the religious leaders is they're ascribing his behavior not to insanity, but to Satan. Look in verse 22. And the scribes, which came down from Jerusalem, said, he hath Beelzebub, and by the prince of devils he's casting out devils. And he called them unto him, and he said unto them in parables, how can Satan cast out Satan? If a kingdom is divided against itself, that kingdom cannot stand. And if a house is divided against itself, that house cannot stand. And if Satan rise up against himself and be divided, he cannot stand, but as an end. No man can enter into a strong man's house and spoil his goods, except he will first bind the strong man, and then he will spoil his house. Verily I say unto you, all sins shall be forgiven unto the sons of men, and blasphemies wherewith soever they shall blaspheme. But he that shall blaspheme against the Holy Ghost hath never forgiveness, but is in danger of eternal damnation, because they said he had an unclean spirit. And there came then his brethren, his mother, standing without. Now we're back to that first thought, calling unto him. And the multitude that sat about him, they said unto him, behold, your mother, your brethren, they're without, they're seeking you. And he answered unto them, saying, who is my mother, my brethren? And he looked round about on them which sat about him and said, behold, my mother and my brethren, for whosoever shall do the will of God, the same is my brother and my mother and my sister. Interesting scene. Jesus facing the multitudes, things being out of control, sending out the 12 and still the crowds. His family thinking that he's going over the edge, having a nervous breakdown, schizophrenic. Friendly, but confused in their opinion. The religious leaders are attributing the miraculous ministry of Jesus Christ to Satan, to the devil. Beelzebub, Jesus down in verse 26, it says, if Satan's divided against Satan, he knows who they're talking about. Literally, the Lord of the house. That's why Jesus talks about the strong man in his house. The Lord of the house, and they considered that to be the prince of devils, or Satan. They're attributing the miraculous ministry of Jesus Christ to the work of the devil. And all the while that they're doing that, they themselves are under the conviction that every time a miracle happens in the ministry of Jesus, God is bearing witness to the ministry of Jesus and the fact that God is not bearing witness to their ministry. That's what they're flying in the face of. That's what they know in their hearts. They know the scripture said that when Messiah came, he'd open the eyes of the blind, preach the good news, set the captives free. They're aware. And what they're doing is they are resisting that ministry of the Holy Spirit In the book of Acts, chapter 7, Stephen, before he's stoned, will say to the religious leaders of his day, "You stiff-necked and uncircumcised in heart and ears, you do always resist the Holy Ghost as your fathers did, so do ye." And the religious leaders are resisting that. There's a constant pounding on their heart by the Spirit of God saying, what's in front of your eyes is real. Look, this is a valid ministry. Look, God is bearing witness. Your ministry is dry. Your ministry is dead. Your ministry is not accomplishing anything. Look what's happening in front of you. Look at the contrast. And they're resisting that for the sake of their position, for the sake of their authority, their power, the place they had with the people of their day. And they're refusing that conviction of the Spirit. Now, Jesus addresses their accusation with a simple logic. He says, first of all, how can Satan cast out Satan? He knows any thinking human being that's watching this is not watching Jesus deliver someone from demonic possession and the people, and then that person healed and benefited, and then the person who's watching saying, gee, Satan's doing that. No, he knows that no logical human being is thinking that. He said if Satan is dividing against Satan, his kingdom is going to, that's civil war. It's counterproductive, that his kingdom would not stand. You can accuse Satan of many things, but the one thing you can accuse him of is not presenting a united front. He's not divided against himself. Jesus says, if a house is divided against itself, that house cannot stand. Same logic. How often we see that where a marriage is crumbling and a husband and wife are at odds and talking about divorce, and certainly that house, if it continues in that direction, it doesn't stand. He's making a point. A house divided can't stand. It demonstrates the insanity of what you're saying. Matthew tells us, he says, and besides that, if I by Beelzebub cast out Satan, by cast out devils, by whom do your sons cast them out? There were exorcists amongst the Jews. The Talmud tells us they would invoke the name of Solomon. There would be a whole procedure they would go through, and sometimes there would be deliverance. And Jesus said, you're aware of deliverance. People don't cast out demons by the devil. You know that yourself. Chapter 9 of Mark, his disciples are going to come to him and say, Lord, we found people casting out demons in your name. We forbid them. And Jesus said, no, they're either for us or against them. Forbid them not. In the book of Acts, we find that there are certain vagabond Jews, certain seven sons of Sceva that were exorcists. So it isn't something that they were unfamiliar with in regards to the idea of casting out a demon, exorcism. And they knew that it didn't happen by the power of Satan. And Jesus is challenging them in regards to their logic. It says here, no man can enter into a strong man's house, they're accusing him of casting out demons by the Lord of the house, and spoil his goods, except he will first bind the strong man, then he will spoil his goods. He says, in fact, the very opposite is true. You're accusing me of this. The very thing I'm doing is entering into the house of the Lord of the house and binding him and spoiling his goods. The very thing that is opposite of what you're saying is true. That it's Satan and his work that I'm spoiling. Now, I'm glad here, at least on one point, that it says that Jesus is the one who binds the strong man. That relieves me from a lot of binding pressure, you know. We hear a lot of Christians binding and loosing. And don't get me wrong, I understand what they're saying. They've adopted something that Jesus said to his disciples, that I now give you the keys to the kingdom. Whatever you bind on earth will be bound in heaven. Whatever you loose on earth will be loosed in heaven. The Jews in his day understood what he was saying, because the scribe would wear on a sash a set of keys, symbolic of the fact that as a scribe in copying the scripture, he interpreted the scripture, and they would interpret to the nation of Israel those things that were obligatory and those things that were discretionary. Jesus says to his disciples, I'm going to give you the keys of the kingdom. Whatever you bind on earth will be bound in heaven. Whatever you loose on earth, you loose. In other words, his disciples are going to say, you know, something that's loosed is up to your discretion. Is it wrong to go to the movies? Well, it's not wrong to go to the movies. It's wrong to go to some movies. If you have a brain and exercise discretion, you shouldn't have a problem. It's up to you. But there's certain things that are bound. Sexual immorality is wrong. There's no discretionary decisions being made there. It's wrong. It's bound. And because the church established that as something that was bound. It was bound in heaven. What was loosed on earth was loosed in heaven. Now, I understand what someone is saying when they say that, though. But here it says that Jesus is the one who bound the strong man. It tells us this in Colossians. Having spoiled principalities and powers, he made a show of them openly, triumphing over them in it. So Jesus is the one who spoiled Satan, and he's bound him. Certainly the temptation in the wilderness, Satan was defeated. But then at the cross and the resurrection, the power of Satan is broken. And Jesus is alluding that he's the one who's going to spoil his goods. He's the one who's going to plunder Satan's domain and take his goods. Now, what are his goods? Cash, jewels, stocks and bonds. What's Jesus breaking in to get? Well, obviously, it's human beings. Those things that are eternal, that will either spend eternity with Christ or separated from Christ. Human beings, men and women. Remarkable in verse 28, Jesus says, "Verily I say to you, all sins." Now, you want to circle that. It doesn't say most sins, pretty much all. Most of them you can think of. All sins shall, not might, not possibly, not if you behave. All sins shall be forgiven unto the sons of men, and blasphemies wherewith soever they shall blaspheme. Most people skip right over that verse in their mind because they're stuck here. But he that shall blaspheme against the Holy Ghost, and these are frightening words, hath never forgiveness. That's awful sobering. But is in danger of, please notice this, eternal damnation, because there are some well-respected people in the church that have decided today that you're annihilated, that you don't suffer eternally. That's not what the Bible teaches. But people are afraid, oh, I've committed the unpardonable sin. Well, we put that title on it, the unpardonable sin. You know, I want to be a Christian, but I was a teenager. I was out of my mind. I was drinking, and I was dropping acid, and I went outside and shook my fist at the sky and said, if you're up there, come down and get me. You're going to have to deal with me someday. And I know that even now I want to be saved, but I blasphemed the Holy Spirit, and I can never get in. I can just fake everybody till it all happens. That's not the blasphemy of the Holy Spirit. Well, I committed murder. Well, he can't forgive me. Saul of Tarsus, murdering Christians, hailing men and women off the prison, causing them to blaspheme the name of Jesus at the point of a sword. 1 Timothy chapter 1, verse 13, Paul talks about his own blasphemies. He's a man that was forgiven. Talked about God's grace. Well, what is the blasphemy of the Holy Spirit then? I mean, we look at this, we're worried about it because, you know, especially when you're a young Christian, you get saved and you think, you know, I've bungled everything in my entire life, and I know I'm going to bungle this too. I'm going to get to heaven, even if I get to heaven. I'm going to do something there and they're going to throw me out. I know there's going to be a door by my place that says exit, and that's where I'm going. I'll be there 2 weeks, I'm going to lose my temper in traffic, I'm going to be out of there. And there's a lot of Christians that are struggling that think that they have committed the blasphemy of the Holy Spirit. So I think it's important for us to understand what it is. Now, first, take note of this, and I believe this with all my heart. There was a particular way in which the blasphemy of the Holy Spirit was committed during the public ministry of Christ that it cannot be committed today. That was that there were people who were eyewitness to the miraculous ministry of Christ, watching with their eyes, listening to his word with their ears, and the Holy Spirit was prodding the hearts of those people, giving testimony to what they were looking at and who they were listening to, and those individuals were rejecting that and rejecting that and rejecting that, and going beyond that, attributing the work of the Holy Spirit in the life of Christ to the work of Satan. And in that, the blasphemy of the Spirit could be committed in that day in a way that it can't be committed today. But the issue of that blasphemy, he said, you're in danger of eternal damnation. The issue is the same as it is today, and that is in finally an unforgivable sin or an unpardonable sin. That blaspheming of the Spirit was leading to an unpardonable sin, and there is still today an unpardonable sin. That part of it is what we need to look at, because that still relates to us today. There is an unpardonable sin. Now, if you're a Christian, if you're sitting here worried about it, you haven't committed it. Now, it's not funny because, look, it doesn't mean you can't have problems with the Holy Spirit, or well, I should say he can't have problems with you. Resisting the Holy Spirit is something that happens in the life of an unbeliever. But the Bible talks to you and I and tells us as believers that we should not grieve the Holy Spirit of God. That's something that a believer can do. And in Ephesians, it's in context of the way we use our mouth, sowing discord, cursing, anger, demonstrating behavior that is vastly different than the love of Christ that he shows towards sinners, towards his children, towards that we should show towards one another. That there is a way for you and I, as a believer, saved, being led of the Spirit, conformed in the image and likeness of Christ by the Spirit, that we rebel against a conviction in our heart when the Lord's telling you, I want you to forgive this person. I don't want you to open your mouth and say that, or I want you to do this. And contrary to that, we just determine, I'm going to do whatever I want to do, and we lash out. And the Bible says at that moment, we grieve, as a believer, the Holy Spirit of God. That word means to cause pain to cause sorrow to. Same word, I would not have you ignorant, brethren, concerning those that are asleep, that you sorrow even as others have no hope. The same word, their sorrow, the sorrow of losing a loved one, is the same pain that the Holy Spirit feels when a believer in whose life he is working turns away from his instruction and does something in rebellion to his leading that's contrary to the nature of Christ. It would be blasphemous if I said that. But God's able to say that about himself, and he does. That he has put himself in a position of being vulnerable to us so that we can actually cause him pain and sorrow. Love can't be real unless there's that much vulnerability, and God loves us. The Bible also tells us that we can quench the Holy Spirit of God. Now that's in regards to his empowering, his enabling for ministry, and particularly the context there in Thessalonians is in regards to prophesying, and that the spirit of prophecy is the testimony of Jesus. It tells us that in Revelation, that people that should be using their gifts, the people that the Lord wants them to step out, the Lord wants them to open their mouth, the Lord wants them to be a witness, and at that point in time they resist that or say, no, I'm not going to, that there can be the quenching of the Spirit. Or someone else can tell you, shut up, don't do that, don't sing those praise songs around here. Don't you know that someone else can be quenching the Spirit, or a church can be quenching the Spirit. And we're not talking about charismania. We're talking about the testimony of Jesus. We're talking about an individual having the freedom to step out and use the gifts that God's given him, or that individual refusing the leading of the Spirit in that instant as the Spirit has enabled them to do something. No, I'm going to do that. And like a fire is quenched, the quenching of the Spirit. So as a believer, you may be grieving the Spirit. You may be quenching the Spirit. God's put himself in a position where he's taken all of that on in the process of conforming us into the image and likeness of his Son. But we are past the unpardonable sin, which is the resisting of the Holy Spirit in a lifelong process until we die. In Jesus' day, it was beginning in the arena of blaspheming the Spirit, in that they were looking at his ministry with their own eyes and hearing it with their own ears and resisting the Spirit and attributing to the Spirit the work of Satan. And in a particular way that can't be repeated today, they were blaspheming the Spirit. But the issue of that, if it wasn't turned away from, was ultimately the unpardonable sin, which is dying without forgiveness. Now, we know that Nicodemus, Joseph of Arimathea, Saul of Tarsus, who may be involved in some of these scenes, we don't know. Many of the priests, it tells us in the book of Acts, came to faith. Many of those who had been

0: The grammar kind of tags on this scene with Mary and Jesus' half-brothers, James and Jude, and his sisters, who we don't really have the names of. They think he's lost his mind. They're worried about him. They're friendly. They're not antagonistic. But there's plenty of that around today. Oh, Jesus was a great teacher. He was a great rabbi. He was one of the ascended masters. And in all of those things, there is also the resisting of the Holy Spirit. Because anybody who gets close enough to begin to examine him, even though they're claiming to come friendly, what's happening in their heart is the Holy Spirit is saying, no, he's not an ascended master. He's not a great rabbi. He's either a lunatic, a liar, or the Lord. Be careful. It's not just antagonism. There's people that want to be friendly and hug Jesus and just put him in a cabinet with a bunch of other statues and a bunch of other, you know, religious gurus and spiritual leaders. No, that is grieving the Spirit and resisting the Spirit just the same. Just the same. Because the Holy Spirit will have none of that. None of it. There's one name given on earth among men whereby we must be saved, and that's the name of Jesus Christ. To resist that until you die is to commit the unpardonable sin. If you're a Christian here today, stop worrying about that. You have not committed the unpardonable sin. Now, you may have committed a sin you need forgiveness for. You may have grieved the Holy Spirit, maybe quenching the Holy Spirit. And the thing you have to understand about it is this: grieving the Holy Spirit produces a conviction. Conviction is not a good feeling. And Satan will come and try to heap on you condemnation. It's not a good feeling. But it's very easy to tell the difference between the conviction of the Holy Spirit and the condemnation of the devil. Because when you're under the condemnation of the devil, you're saying, that's it, I'm done. Why should I even try? He doesn't love me. I'm not even going to read anymore. I'm not going to pray. I'm done. He's through with me. That's the condemnation of the devil. You can tell because it's driving you away from Christ. The conviction of the Spirit feels the same, feels bad, but that's when you're saying, Lord, please give me another chance. Oh God, you're the only one. I'm not going to anybody else. I'm coming back. I'm a prodigal. The conviction of the Holy Spirit drives us to Christ. So as a Christian, you don't need to sit here and think, oh, I've committed the unpardonable sin. Blaspheme the Spirit. No, you haven't. I don't want to relieve any pressure from you if God's chastening you. If you're grieving the Spirit, I hope you're miserable and you get ulcers until you turn around and serve him, because these are the last days and God has a wondrous plan for your life. You are the most expensive object in the universe. He paid for you in the blood of his Son. And he's the God who knows you next week and next month and next year. And if you would give your life to him, who knows what could happen? So if you're grieving and quenching the Spirit, I hope that you are getting chastened. As an unbeliever, maybe you've been coming here for a number of weeks. You walk in, walk out. Maybe this is your second week. Maybe this is your second year. Maybe you've been coming 6 months. And in your heart, you're saying, you know, I know this is right. I'm going to get down there one of these weeks. No, not today. Maybe I should today. I don't know if I should. You know, who are you resisting at that point in time? How many opportunities is God giving? Somewhere in every life, there is a final place that they have opportunity. And whether they respond or turn away, it seals their destiny. Somewhere in every life, there's a final line. And the Holy Spirit is saying, don't step across it. Because it's an invisible boundary between God's grace and God's wrath, between eternity in heaven forgiven and eternity separated in outer darkness. And God is gracious, and I hope if you're not saved today, you have another week to breathe and think about it, but I can't give those guarantees. I know the Bible says this: today is the acceptable day of salvation.
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Thanks for listening, and remember to join us next time as we continue with more great Bible teaching that comes straight from the heart.

You see, manna, it's useful because it is food for the physical body. But Jesus Christ himself, God Almighty, became flesh and dwelt among us. He came down from heaven. God in human flesh. Jesus is God's full provision for people. The bread for our souls. Think about that. The bread for our souls.

0: Welcome to Apply Within, a verse-by-verse study of the Word of God with Pastor Bob Davis of North Country Chapel. We invite you to join with us as we, by the power of God's Holy Spirit, apply His Word within our own hearts as we study line upon line, precept upon precept, verse-by-verse through the Bible. We see that Jesus is the bread for our souls as our study of John continues in chapter 6, verse 30. Here's Pastor Bob.
1: They said, therefore, now all that we just said, Jesus said, just believe in me, believe in the one that God has sent. They said, therefore, unto him, what sign showest thou then that we may see and that we may believe thee? What dost thou work? Our fathers did eat manna in the desert, as it is written, he gave them bread from heaven to eat. So they quote from the Psalms, Psalm 78. They're quoting scripture to God. I like that. It's okay to do. It's not a sin. Just make sure you quote it right. They don't understand what they just said, and they're misunderstanding the scriptures. But look, these people, last night, they saw Jesus feed thousands upon thousands of people with five small loaves of bread and two fish. They saw him with their own eyes. It was amazing. That was a miracle. Remember? See how long that lasted? Not even 24 hours ago. And now they're saying, show us another miracle. They want breakfast. And they want it free, of course. Who doesn't? If we're supposed to believe, then give us a miracle. Give us a sign. And listen to the language. I'll say it in American. So that we may see it, that sign, that miracle, and believe you. What's it going to take for them to believe? He fed thousands upon thousands of people last night. Most of them are eyewitnesses to it. Not good enough, is it? Miracles are never good enough. Trust me. They aren't, not for you. You say, well, if I saw a miracle, I'd believe. No, you wouldn't. You might believe for 2 minutes. And then as soon as you got laid off at work, you'd need another miracle. That's our human nature. That's how we're built. They saw the miracles he did. Write this down. Miracles alone do not produce faith. In fact, the opposite is true. Faith produces what? Miracles. Well, do something really cool. You know, and you hear the preachers and the teachers and the prophets and the evangelists and whatever they like to, whatever the title this week might be. And they say, come out to this, we're going to have a tent meeting, a tent revival. Got to put sawdust down like they used to do 100 years ago. Just put that old sawdust down, and then the Holy Spirit will crawl around in it. And so will you. And you'll be healed, and you'll be amazed, and there'll be miracles, and there'll be signs and wonders following. And people come out going, ooh, ooh, a show. They don't say it that way. They say, oh, this is going to be good. I've heard this guy before, and listen. Do you really think it's that guy? They saw something huge last night, but it burned off by morning. They're tired. They just want some breakfast. Miracles do not produce faith. The world says it. If we see it, then we'll believe it. Well, I showed you something. Okay, but do another. What miracle will you do now? Now that you said these things that we got to believe, then show us something so we can believe. Now, listen closely. Their language is this. If we see it, then we will believe. They saw the miracles yesterday and they did not believe. But the Bible, God's word says, believe and then you will see. In other words, faith is the substance of things hoped for, the evidence of things not seen, there in Hebrews. That's what faith is. We don't want to use faith. We want to see another show. We want to see the dead raised. We want, and people say to me, why doesn't God do all those things now that he did back in the Bible? How come you don't see the lame walk? You do. Go on into Africa, into the jungles, and you see it happen regularly. It's faith, everybody. It's faith. Get it? So they're quoting from Psalm 78. They quote a piece of verse 25, but let me read to you Psalm 78, verses 24 and 25, so you get the context, a little bit at least. And had rained down manna upon them to eat, and had given them of the corn of heaven. Man did eat angels' food. He sent them meat to the full. Did you see the quote? They quoted, he gave them bread from heaven. So God sent down, he sent them meat to the full. So they're quoting that part of the verse. Jesus is now going to have to tell them, the Bible sort of says that, but you've got it wrong. Why? Because Jesus is the Word of God, and he helps us understand it. When we study the Word of God, we can assist others. Now remember, for all of us, you can't help someone to higher ground unless you're up on that higher ground yourself. You're going to hurt yourself trying to shove them up in front of you. You've got to be able to give them a hand up, right? So look at verse 32. Jesus is going to encourage them and correct their scripture understanding. I want him to do that for me too. Encourage me and correct me where I'm not understanding what the Bible is saying. Then Jesus said unto them, truly, truly, I say unto you, Moses did not give you the bread from heaven, but my Father gives you the true bread from heaven. That's past tense and present tense. Moses didn't give it to you, it was my Father, and he's still giving it to you. Interesting, huh? For the bread of God, verse 33, is he which cometh down from heaven and gives life to the world. Now, he just took care of him with 3 points here. I tell you the truth. Listen closely. It was not Moses that gave you that bread from heaven. See, they think Moses did that. He prayed and God answered Moses' prayer. And so Moses gave us that bread every day. And Jesus lovingly says, it wasn't Mo that gave you that bread. It was my Father in heaven that gave you that bread. Then he uses the present tense. And he continues with another correction. Understanding God's word here. He points out that the Father is still giving them the bread from heaven, not just back then in the wilderness. Now, every one of us knows that God fed the people with manna. But the Jewish people read that when it says he gave us bread from heaven. They attribute that to Moses. They're misunderstanding the scriptures. See how easy the scriptures are to misunderstand. And you start telling that to people and they'll start passing on. So if you tell it to them a little twisted, that's what they pass on. And pretty soon they're all thinking it. But Jesus doesn't just correct that one piece. He corrects the fact that the Father is still giving them the bread from heaven, not just back then in the wilderness. And furthermore, he teaches them that he is the real bread, the true bread from heaven, not manna. Manna, they called it angel food because it was there in the morning with the dew. It was there it was. And they didn't know what to call it. Manna means, what is it? And Jesus says, furthermore, on top of that, I tell you the truth. Listen closely. He says, I am he, the one that the Father has sent. He is the real bread, the true bread from heaven. Manna is not. That was just something to feed you for your physical body. And he's going to bring that up coming up soon. Manna is useful because it is food for the physical body. But Jesus Christ himself, God Almighty, became flesh and dwelt among us. He came down from heaven. God in human flesh, Jesus is God's full provision for people, the bread for our souls. And he's going to build on that a little bit right now in verse 34. They said unto him, Lord, evermore give us this bread. We want that now. Give it to us. For the bread of God is he which comes down from heaven and gives life to the world. Then they say to him, then Lord, evermore give us this bread. The bread you're talking about there, we want that. And Jesus said unto them, I am the bread of life. The first part of all the I ams he's going to speak. Here's the first one. I am the bread of life. He that comes to me shall never be hungry again. Never hunger. And he that believeth on me shall never thirst. But I say unto you, that you also have seen me, and you don't believe still. That is an indictment, because Jesus wants to be your Lord. He wants to be their Lord. He came to this earth to rescue us, to save us, to seek us out and call us by name. God so loves you and me and all the people out there, no matter what you think of them, he loves them and he wants to be their Lord too. Of course, the people say, give it to us then, that bread. And Jesus has to tell them plainly, I am the bread of life. Not I give you the bread of life. Not I'll send the bread of life down when I get there, but I am the bread of life. The Father has sent me. Another way to put it, the Father has given me. The one that comes to me, believes in me, shall never hunger again, shall never thirst again. Do you really believe? Is he saying that when we get saved, we'll never have to eat another bite of food? Or we'll never have to take another drink of water? That's not at all what he's saying. He's speaking spiritually, and we're all trying to figure it out physically. In basic language, when you have Jesus Christ in your life, your soul, from that moment on for all eternity, your soul is satisfied. Your soul needs nothing else. True? Never spiritually hungry again. Your very soul is comforted, is at peace, and is satisfied. Seeing is not believing. They see God Almighty in human flesh, and they still refuse to believe. So look at verse 37. And here we go. Buckle your seatbelts. All that the Father gives me shall come to me, will come to me. And him that comes to me, I will in no wise send away or cast out or turn away or throw out. I better read that again. Maybe you're one of those that doesn't believe that. Listen closely. And the Father, all that the Father gives me shall come to me, and him that comes to him or her that comes to me, I will in no way send away or cast out or get rid of. For I came down from heaven not to do my own will, but the will of him that sent me. Here's what I love about Jesus. He said, verse 36, I said unto you that you have also seen me, and you do not believe. You said, show us a sign. You're looking at the greatest sign there could ever be, and you're rejecting, saying, I don't believe. Do something else. We don't want to walk by faith. It's our human nature. Jesus says, my Father, I'll paraphrase, is in absolute control. His will and his plans will be accomplished. So he says, I'm not threatened or afraid or concerned. I know what I'm doing here. I know what my Father wants me to do. That's what I'll do. Here come the arguments. My Father is in absolute control. Let me say it again. All that the Father gives me shall come to me. Okay, what is that? Let's say it in American. God's election is being taught right here. True? Whoever the Father gives me, they will come to me. True? Do this, wouldn't you mean yes? And I can't tell. So does the Bible teach God's election? Right there. Many other places, but right there. So he says, all that the Father gives me shall come to me. That's God's election. And then he says, man's free will. So which one is it? What do you mean man's free will? Jesus says right here, it's both. All that the Father gives me shall come to me, God's election, and he or she that comes to me, I will in no way cast out. The one that chooses to come to me, free will. The Bible teaches them both. Can it be both? Yes, even if my pea brain can't put it together. And maybe yours can't either. You're a bigger brain than mine. Can't put it together. So there's a fight. It can't be both. Has to be this or this. And the church is divided. And the church is violently split over this and been violently split for hundreds of years now. You got your Arminianists, you got your Calvinists, you know. In Arminianists, you got to be born again and born again. Every time you sin, you got to get reborn again. And Calvinists, you're predestined to go to hell or you're predestined to go to heaven. There's no middle of the road. And if God doesn't love you, you're going to hell. Does the Bible teach God's election? Everybody say yes. Yes. Does the Bible teach free will? Yes. The one he or she that comes to me, I would no ways turn them away. So you got both. It's both. And people are going to continue to fight about this until Jesus comes back for every one of us. And he's going to take everyone that's his. How do I know? He's not going to lose one. He said so. When everyone is mine, they're going nowhere. They're mine. He holds them securely. People will continue to fight this until the Lord returns. Till then, we're Christians. This is a simple way to put this. If anyone is saved, how many of us are saved? If anyone is saved, it is because of the free grace of God, God's election. But if anyone perishes forever, it is his or her own fault. There is free will. And people say, I can't put those together. God has said it's both. I'm not sure we may ever comprehend how they fit together. I just know he says it's both. God's election and us choosing with our own free will. All that the Father gives me shall come to me, and him that comes to me I will in no ways lose or cast out or send away. For I came down from heaven not to do my own will, but the will of him that sent me. I did not come down here to do my own will. When I came to Jesus Christ, he wanted to be my Lord. And I wanted that. I didn't know he would ever accept me, and he did. He wanted to be your Lord, your Savior, your God. And you surrendered and said, take me, save my life, use me, right? So he wants us to be like him when we grow up. What's he like? I did not come down here to do my own will, but the will of the one who sent me, the will of my Father. Isn't that the way every one of us wants to grow up to be like? If you want eternal life, you must come to the Lord in repentance and in simple faith alone. A miracle probably won't do it. You'll just be dazzled and amazed, but there's no foundation. For by grace are you saved through faith. And that is a gift of God, not of works, lest any man should boast. If I got saved by seeing a miracle, go, all right, I'm convinced. There's no faith in that. Because as soon as something goes wrong, I got to start looking for another sign. There's no faith in that. And it's shaky. It's no good. So if you want eternal life, you must come to the Lord in repentance and in faith. Then in and through Jesus Christ and his sacrifice on the cross, God will save you by grace through faith. No one, not one, who comes to God through Jesus Christ will be let go, sent away, break loose, fall away. No one. In American, let me say it. No one who receives Jesus Christ as our Lord and Savior will ever be lost. Do you get that? That's still a fight among Christians. And Christians are going to fight it once we're done here tonight. Christians will continue to fight it. But I'm taking God at his word. No one who receives Jesus as the Lord and Savior will ever be lost. Nothing can ever take the salvation back from you. Jesus won't do it. He said so. Even death cannot rob us of our salvation in and through Jesus Christ. So we don't fear death, physical death. Look at verse 39. And this is the Father's will. What is the Father's will? Which sent me, that of all which he has given me, I should lose none. Not one thing, nothing. Are you his by grace through faith? Will he lose you to anything? You know what we like to say? But I have the power over me. Don't we? I hear that a lot from Christians. Well, he wouldn't lose me, but I can walk away anytime I want. Really? Give it a try. C.S. Lewis said, you can run, but you can't hide from the hound of heaven. The prodigal son went for years and years and years, but when he got hungry enough and came to himself, he went back to the Father's house. Listen closely. This is the Father's will, which he has sent me. God's will is this, that all of which he has given me, I should lose nothing, but should raise it up again at the last day. For the Christian, the last day is when the church is taken home. And this is the will of him that sent me, that everyone which sees the Son and believes on him may have, will have, can, does have everlasting life, and I will raise him up at the last day. Is that a promise with some sort of stipulation that you can find? We like to stick stipulation there. Well, yeah, he loves you and he saved you, but if you don't tithe, what do you got to do to be saved? Believe on the name of the Lord Jesus Christ and you shall be saved. And this is the will of him that sent me, verse 40. Everyone which sees the Son and believes on him may have, shall have everlasting life, and I will raise him up the last day, him or her. Put it all together. Everyone that comes to Jesus Christ in faith is saved, and you might as well write it down, and kept by grace through faith alone in Jesus Christ alone. It takes all the work out of it so I can't mess it up. Aren't you glad? Because I would have messed mine up the day after I got saved. All those years ago. Don't think you're any better than that. If God handed my salvation and said, hold on to this thing, I would put it somewhere like I do other things and not remember where I put it. I think I set it down in Walmart. I don't know. I don't know. Everyone that comes to Jesus Christ in faith is saved and kept. That's a promise. And listen, God says that's God's will in Jesus Christ. Everyone that comes to Jesus Christ in faith is saved and kept. The Lord has you in his hand, and no one will take you out of his hand, and nothing will take you out of his hand. You are kept by the power of God till the day the Lord takes us home. I am not kept by my own power. You are not kept by your own power. It's not you that's still saved because you've been hanging in there. It's God working in you and through you, and that's why we're still walking with him today. Can we understand that? Or do we really want to try to take some of that credit? Dr. Wolford wrote this. The Father's will is that those whom he gives to the Son will not suffer a single loss, and all will be raised to life in the resurrection. This passage is a powerful declaration of the eternal security of the believer. Jesus promises he will take every one of us home if we will rest in him and trust in him. He wants to be your Lord. My Lord. Is he your Lord?
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2: For we have great joy and consolation in thy love, because the bowels of the saints are refreshed by thee, brother. And so Paul really rejoiced in the witness of this man's life and in the work of God within his life that was demonstrated through the works that he did. Wherefore, though I might be very bold in Christ to enjoin thee that which is convenient or fitting, yet for love's sake, I would rather beseech thee. Now, Paul was the apostle. He had the authority as an apostle to enjoin or to order a person to do a particular thing. And though Paul said, I could enjoin you, I could order you to do this, I'm not going to order you, I'm going to beg you, I'm beseeching you. Jesus said to his disciples that the Gentiles loved to exercise lordship. They loved to rule over people. They loved to show their authority. But he said, it shall not be so among you. For whoever would be the chief among you, let him become the servant of all. And so here is Paul. He has authority as an apostle. Rather than coming on heavy with authority and saying, now Philemon, this is what I'm commanding you to do. He said, I'm begging you to do this, Philemon. He's appealing, really, to the love that he knows Philemon has, to the compassion that this man has demonstrated, and how much better it is when someone comes appealing to the higher nature of love. Now, there are some who aren't moved much by love, and so the Bible says you got to save some by fear. And of course, some preachers really take that scripture to heart and they dangle people over the pit of hell every Sunday in order that they might save some by fear. But there is another scripture that says, don't you realize that it is the goodness of God that brings a man to repentance? Now, some are saved by fear, but that is a base motivation. Paul said, it's the love of Christ that constrains me. Drawn by the love of Christ, higher motivation. And so he chooses to appeal to the higher motivation, begging him because of the love that he knows he possesses. Wherefore, though I might be very bold in Christ to order thee to do that which is right or fitting, yet for love's sake, I would rather beseech thee. Being such a one as Paul the aged. How old was Paul? Paul at this point was probably in his late 50s or early 60s. But he had endured such hardship for the cause of Christ that his body was a wreck. And he spoke of his oft sicknesses many times. And so, though he was only around 60, he speaks of himself as the aged, and now also a prisoner of Jesus Christ. Again, not acknowledging a prisoner of Rome, but a prisoner of Jesus Christ. And I beseech thee for my son Onesimus, whom I have begotten in my bonds. Now, in the Greek text, the word Onesimus comes at the end of this sentence. So Paul, in the Greek text, said, I beseech thee for my son, whom I have begotten in my bonds, Onesimus. Now, Onesimus was probably a name that had a strong reaction in Philemon's heart and mind. He had been a slave. He evidently had stolen some money before he ran away. And Philemon was probably extremely upset over this. As you would be if someone that you had in your household that you trusted and all would suddenly take some money and run off. When we were living in Huntington Beach, there was a little old man that came by and needing some help. And he was sort of a transient, but our hearts went out to him. And so we fixed up a place for him to stay. And we fed him and took care of him and gave him some money. And we came home one day and found that he was gone and my power tools were also missing. Now, for several months, you mentioned that man's name to me and my blood boiled. I mean, I'd have loved to have gotten hold of that fella again. That was the best body grinder, and my tools were just, they were tools that I had inherited from my brother when he was killed in a plane crash, and I always have been a craftsman and loved working with tools. I couldn't afford them myself, but when I got them, you know, I really prized them and cherished them, and to have this guy rip off my power after we had done these kindnesses to him, shown him nothing but kindness, and yet he turns around and risks it. Oh, man, I'll tell you. And so Philemon probably had this same kind of reaction. Anytime you mention the name Onesimus, he'd, oh, boy, if I could just get my hands on that fellow, you know. And so Paul is careful not to mention his name at the beginning of the sentence. I beseech you for my son, whom I have begotten in my bonds, Onesimus. So he cushions the name by indicating that there's been a change in this fellow. That change that always takes place when one comes to know the power of Jesus Christ within their lives. And Paul goes on to speak of the change that transpired in the life of Onesimus, but he calls him my son, begotten in my bonds, which in time past, he said, was to thee unprofitable, but now he is profitable to you and to me. Now I want to beseech you for this young man. I know that he was unprofitable. I know what he did. But he's changed. He's now very profitable to me and also to you. And I'm sending him again, and I'm asking you to receive him. That is, he who has been begotten from me and is of, you know, he's a part of me. He's out of my own heart. Whom I would have retained with me, that in thy stead he might have ministered unto me in the bonds of the gospel. Now I know, Philemon, you would like to be here to minister to me because of these bonds. You know, Paul had still a great work to do, but he would send those on errands. He was bound by a chain to the prison guard. but he was having them write letters for him. He was sending them out on missions and errands. And he said, I know, Philemon, that you would like to be here helping me in this condition, but he's been here representing you, doing the work that you would like to be doing for me while I am here in these bonds. Onesimus, being a slave, of course, had that miserable lot and life of a slave. One of the most horrible and heinous things that man could ever do to his fellow man is to bring one into slavery. My heart goes out to those people who have become the slaves of the state in the communist countries. One of the greatest evils of man is the oppression of a fellow man. In the Roman Empire, slavery was indeed a horrible crime against humanity. During the time that Paul wrote this epistle, there were 60 million slaves in the Roman Empire. There was always the fear that these 60 million people may rise up in mass, and it was always a constant threat to the Roman Empire. And thus, whenever a slave showed any sign of rebellion, such as running away, he was dealt with extremely severely. Usually, he was put to death in order to create fear in the hearts of the rest of the slaves that this is what happens if you dare to rebel against the authority. The least thing that would happen would be a F branded into the forehead with a hot branding iron to create the scar so that always he would have the mark of the fugitivus, that of a fugitive, the mark of the runaway slave. A slave had no rights, no rights of ownership, no rights of any kind. There was no one a slave could appeal to. If you were beaten, if you were robbed, whatever, you couldn't appeal to anybody. There was no authority to protect you as a slave. Your master had the sole and complete authority over your existence, which he had the right to terminate at any time he desired. Any time he wanted to, he could kill you, and he would not have to answer to any charges. Slaves were often beaten, kept in the most miserable condition by sadists who delighted in torturing them. A miserable lot indeed. Of course, those who were masters were enjoined by Paul in the Ephesian epistle how to treat their slaves with kindness and love. But with Philemon, Paul is making an appeal now. Philemon could, if he desired, put Onesimus to death. He should have branded him, according to the customs, with the F in his forehead. But Paul is saying, I want you to receive him. I would have retained him with me, that for in your stead, in your place, he might be ministering to me here in my bonds. But without your permission, I would do nothing, that your benefit should not be, as it were, of necessity, but willingly. God does not want anything we do for him or give to him to be given out of necessity or out of pressure. God never uses pressure tactics on man. Now, man often uses pressure tactics. I get some extremely high-pressured letters filled with hype from a lot of these evangelists. who would have me to believe that God is broke. And they are telling me how much money to send. And to send it immediately. And even suggesting that if I don't have it immediately available, to go down to the bank and borrow it and send it to them. To bail God out of the jam that he's in. Because he overspent again last month. Pressure. Paul said, I don't want to receive anything from you by necessity, by pressure, by manipulation. Now, I would like to have kept him with me, but I wouldn't do it unless you gave your permission, because I want what is done, though he would have been very helpful to me. I want what you do to me, not to be out of pressure, not out of necessity. I want you to do it willingly. And so Paul, talking about our giving in his Corinthian epistle, said it shouldn't be of necessity, of pressure. But every man should purpose in his own heart. And so let him give, for God loves a cheerful, or in the Greek, a hilarious giver. So what you can give to God hilariously, give. But what you can't give hilariously, keep. It's better that you keep it than to give it to God grudgingly. God doesn't want anything done in a grudging way. Now, I can understand that. I don't like people to do things in a grudging way. I've had people give stuff to me, and then I heard that, you know, they were going around grudging about what they give. And I take it back. I say, hey, I really don't need this. Take it back. Oh, no, I want you to. No, I won't keep it. You don't want people to gripe. If they want to give because they love you, great. But if they're going to gripe about it and begrudge what they've given, then I'd rather they not give. That's why when this fellow who gave us the house in Hawaii came up to us and said, I'd like my house back, we gave it back to him. I don't want anything that a person has, you know, remorse afterwards that he's done it. And the same with God. If you want to serve the Lord, serve him with a joyful, happy, willing heart. If you want to give to God, give with a joyful, happy, willing heart. And if you can't give with a joyful, happy, willing heart, don't give. Better not to give, because you're not going to get any reward for it anyhow. You know, you give to God and you say, oh, here we are, God, you know, and you give something to God and then you go around griping about it. God just marks it off, just as though you hadn't given it. You won't get any credit for it. So you might as well keep it. So Paul, I would like to have kept him with me. He was really a blessing, a benefit to me. But I wouldn't do it without your permission. Because I want this benefit to me not to come as of pressure and necessity, but willingly. I want you, if you know, I want it to be from your heart, you willingly doing it. For perhaps he therefore departed for a season, that you should receive him forever. Now, we don't know what God is working out so many times in our lives when we have disappointments. When Onesimus took the money and split, Philemon was no doubt very upset. And he probably was saying, why would God allow him to rip me off like that and take off, you know? Why would God allow this to happen and all? And Paul says, look, you don't know. Maybe this was all a part of God's plan to reach Onesimus with the gospel of Jesus Christ. Maybe you lost him for a little bit that you might gain him forever. For it was while he was in Rome that he came to the knowledge of Jesus Christ. Now he's a brother in Christ, an eternal brother in Christ. So you lost him for a moment, but you gained him forever. He's now an eternal brother in the bond of Jesus Christ. An interesting thing during the hippie counterculture revolution, thousands upon thousands of young people left home. Many of them ran away from home. And the parents were so upset and disturbed, their children ran away from home. Well, many of them, in their searching, found Jesus Christ as the answer for their quest of life. And their parents lost them for a little while, but they gained them as eternal life.

0: reason that God might do an eternal work within their lives and bring things together as he wants them to be. It is important that we learn to just commit our ways unto the Lord. Every situation, well, Lord, you're in control. My life belongs to you. And I know, Lord, that you are controlling the circumstances that surround my life. And so work out your plan. And rather than getting all upset, rather than fretting, getting angry, and all, it's best that we just commit it to the Lord and say, well, Lord, you're in control. And I don't know what you're doing, but I just trust you, Lord. Now, that is where faith comes in. If I only can believe God when I can see what he's doing, when I can understand his work, that isn't faith, and that doesn't take any faith.
1: We'll return with more of our verse-by-verse Bible study in the book of Philemon on our next broadcast. Join us again next time as Pastor Chuck continues his verse-by-verse study through the Bible. That's right here on the next edition of The Word for Today.
0: May the Lord be with you. And may your life be an instrument in God's hand this week. May you have that unusual joy of realizing God's hand is upon my life and he has used me. May God help you to share his love with those that are still sitting in darkness. And may you experience the anointing of God's Spirit upon your life in a new and a very special way as he empowers you to do his work. In Jesus' name.

The third guy failed in response to the master. Why? He didn't do anything. He went and he hid what was given. Maybe he didn't get around to it. I mean, there's a lot of excuses people use. Oh, I would have, but I didn't have time. I needed to take care of my own things. But didn't take serious the master's word. This guy neglected and he rejected the instruction to do business, yet he claimed to be a servant, or he appeared to be a servant, but he was really a do-nothing hanger-on. I plead with you, don't be a do-nothing hanger-on in the body of Christ.

Aloha kako e komo mai. Welcome to As We Gather, the Bible teaching ministry of Calvary Chapel Honolulu with Pastor Bill Stonebreaker. Today, Pastor Bill continues in Matthew chapter 25.

0: This morning, we want to look at the parable of the talents in chapter 25 of Matthew, beginning in verse 14, and it goes through verse 30. If you remember last time, if you were with us in the parable of the 10 virgins, it's a story dealing with preparedness, being ready for the Lord's return. It's waiting in anticipation for the Lord's coming. And I've been doing that ever since I've been a Christian in the 70s, you know, with all the end times books coming out, the late great Planet Earth. Well, you know, I have been waiting for the Lord. But what we discover in that parable is that five were wise and ready. They had oil in their lamps. Remember their lamps? They had light your lamps as the Lord is coming. And that oil in the lamp is a symbol of the Holy Spirit. In other words, we're waiting for the Lord burning bright with the Holy Spirit. You must be born again, born of the Spirit. So we're burning bright for the Lord until he returns. But there were five that were foolish. They were without oil. They were religious. A lot of people are religious, but without relationship with Jesus. In fact, he said, I never knew you, never in relationship with you. The next parable that we look at this morning is not about waiting, but it's all about working while we're waiting and having something to show for our labor when the Lord returns. Now, both parables, when you look at a parable, we've defined it or described it before as an earthly story that tells a heavenly truth. Things that would be common on that the people would understand, and yet it had spiritual meaning. It had a heavenly significance. And it deals with those that, you might say boasting in a relationship with God. Maybe a better word would be assuming a relationship with God, claiming salvation. Yet when the Lord comes back, both these parables, the genuine are separated from the counterfeit. That's what the parables indicate to us. So let's look at chapter 25 of Matthew, beginning in verse 14. For the kingdom of heaven is just like a man about to go on a journey who called his own slaves and entrusted his possessions to them. And to the one he gave 5 talents and to the other 2 and to another 1, each according to his own ability. And he went on a journey. Let's pause there for a moment. The man is the Lord. It's the Lord going on a journey. Yeah, going to heaven. After he died and resurrected, he went to heaven. He goes away to heaven. And he entrusts his possessions. He entrusts what's valuable, the spiritual work to reach people on earth. He entrusts that to each believer. Or you might say to each churchgoer. You see, it says his own slaves, his own, those in his house, those pledging allegiance to him. Or maybe some who are religious and they just feel entitled. Well, I was born in America, so I'm entitled to go to heaven. Or my parents, my grandparents were Christians or pastors, and kind of an entitlement mentality. Whatever it is, somehow they claim relationship with the Lord. And so here, the Lord gives a talent. Now, the talent is a sum of money. It's a weight. It's a weight of money, whether it be silver or whether it be gold. And it's given according to ability or capacity to do business. In other words, there's the intent to increase what is given by influence, by outreach, by responsibility over what is given, resources that we oversee. It's working while we're waiting for the Lord, for the Lord's return. Now, I know when we read this parable, or maybe you read it, you get a certain idea, and I do too, myself. And as I look at this and as I study it, I have a little bit different take on it, and you can have your own take on it. But I think it's interesting. We think the more talents are given to those with greater ability, he gave 5 talents, 2 talents, 1 talent, according to their ability. So we usually think the five talented person had a greater ability. But have you ever looked at it as I have looked at it, maybe the opposite? It's just the opposite of what we naturally think. Possibly more talents are given as an incentive to those with less natural ability. You see, they don't have that natural ability. And possibly, so the more talents given as that incentive. The natural ability isn't that great. Oh, they have ability, but it's not really a lot of ability. And whereas those that are naturally gifted, those that have the exceptional gene pool where everything seems to come pretty easy for them, maybe they just get the one talent according to their ability. You see, that I think it's interesting looking at it that way. Because sometimes, you know, usually in high school, they have the most likely to succeed. And then sometimes, you know, you talk about the less likely to succeed. You know, but maybe sometimes the less likely to succeed do more in life than the more likely to succeed. Those that with the natural ability, it's so easy for them. They lack incentive. There's just not that incentive to do something with what they have, that natural ability, kind of like that whole story, that fable of the tortoise and the hare. Tortoise is not very fast, but pretty diligent. The hare, you know, the rabbit, really fast, but he gets distracted, really lacks initiative. And eventually in that fable, the tortoise ends up beating the hare. Now, if I am going to race my grandson, who's only 7 years old, if I'm going to have a foot race with him, I'm going to give him a huge head start. You see, to make the race even. And I think if you look at the parable that way, that one talent given to that person that would just had supernatural ability, and the five talents as an incentive to those that, you know, didn't have as much ability. You see, those who realize their limitations, they need more resources, maybe a head start. So I think it's interesting looking at it that way. It's not that it's going to change the parable in any way, but we usually think, oh, Billy Graham, he was given a whole bunch of talents and look at what he did with it. Really? Is that right? Talk to Billy Graham. You know, talk to Greg Laurie. They feel like they're the least likely, you know, and yet God gives them, and look at the multiplication. Look what they do with it. And sometimes those that are given a lot of talents, well, they just sit around and don't do anything with those. And so it's not so much, the master looks not so much for the amount of the return as he looks for the effort it took to gain the return. The point of the parable is the effort, not the amount. The energy exerted to secure the return according to the ability in relationship to the talents given. So you might feel like you're a one talent person or you're a five talent person, but whatever it is, there's something that God has given you and he wants you to work while you wait. And as we go on, we're going to see that it is how faithful you are and using what he's given. Matthew Henry, great commentator, especially I like him in the Old Testament, especially with 1 and 2 Samuel, and he's fantastic there. But also in the New Testament, Matthew Henry, in this passage, he said, a soul of our own is the one talent we are every one of us entrusted with, and it will find us with work. So you've got a soul. You're a living, breathing being. And that's what he's saying. So you will find yourself with work in whatever the capacity you are. Hopefully you're not this third person that we see, this one person that does nothing with that talent. Now, notice in verse 16, we go on. Immediately, the one who had received the five talents went and traded with them and gained five more talents. And in the same manner, the one who had received two talents gained two more. But the one who received one talent went away and dug in the ground and hid his master's money. So trading. The first two, the one with the five talents, the two talents, trading. It means that they were actively doing business until the Lord comes. When it talks about trading, it wasn't a one-time event. It wasn't hit the jackpot, win the lottery kind of thing. The people that say, oh, when my ship comes in, I'm going to give half to the Lord. I've seen people kind of a pie in the sky procrastination, which is really just an excuse for doing nothing. Oh, when I really make it, you know, when it really comes through, then I'm going to give. That's procrastination. That's just an excuse for doing nothing. You see, it's as Jesus mentioned in Luke chapter 19, verse 13, occupy until I come. That's what they're doing. They're actively involving themselves and making a difference for the kingdom of God, occupying until the Lord comes, using what he has given to expand the kingdom of God. You see, the first two, they maximize their effort. They maximize what is given by serving faithfully and using the talents. And notice it's 100% return. Wow. They improve their position. Look at yourself since you've been a Christian. Has that position been improved, or is it just stagnated, gone nowhere? In fact, actually even gone back more worldly than ever before. You see, that's basically what he's going to get to. These improve their position. They were moving on, doing greater things. And I think one of the key things is look at the word there in 16, that first word, immediately. To me, that's a real key. It's a key and a clue to the importance with which they felt responsible to their master. Here they're saved. They realize that, you know, they're bought with a price. Precious blood of Christ. Now it's a parable, of course. Now we, in hindsight, we know that's true for us when we apply it to ourselves. And so immediately they recognize what the Lord has done for them. And so out of love and out of gratitude, it prompts them to action. It prompts us to action. That's the point that he's making. But notice the third person. The third guy failed in response to the master. Why? He didn't do anything. He went and he hid. He hid what was given. Maybe he didn't get around to it. I mean, there's a lot of excuses people use. You know, didn't care. Maybe just, I didn't have time. Oh, I would have, but I didn't have time. A lot of excuses that we can make. Well, there wouldn't be enough for myself. I needed to take care of my own things. But basically, just didn't take serious the master's word. This guy neglected and he rejected the instruction to do business, yet he claimed to be a servant, or he appeared to be a servant, but he was really a do-nothing hanger-on. Don't be that. I plead with you. Don't be a do-nothing hanger-on in the body of Christ. Now, it might seem like a strange thing. Well, he hid it. He hid that talent in the ground. Yeah, that was where they put their valuables. There were no deposit boxes back in those days. And the banks, the Jews wouldn't put their money in a Roman bank. They would never do that. And so the safest place for the treasure would be in the ground. You ever dug in the ground and hid stuff? I have as a kid. You know, we used to do that, you know, blood brothers, you take something valuable that you have and something valuable that they have and you hide it in the ground kind of thing. Well, that's what they would do, their treasure in the ground. You know, people have done that for a long time. I read an article, it's out of Los Angeles Reuters, and the title was California Couple Finds 10 Million in Buried Treasure While Walking Dog. A trove of rare, let me read some of this. To me, it's fascinating. A trove makes me a little covetous, but let me read it to you anyway. A trove of rare Gold Rush era coins unearthed in California last year by a couple as they walked their dog may be the greatest buried treasure ever found in the United States, worth than more than $10 million in currency, the firm representing the couple said on Tuesday. The 1,400 gold pieces dating to the mid to late 1800s and still in nearly mint condition were discovered buried in 8 decaying metal cans on the couple's land last April. This was last year, 2013, said the coin expert, declined to identify the couple who, according to the firm, want to remain anonymous for fear treasure hunters will descend on their property in Northern California. Well, okay, they've at least sectioned it off to Northern California if you're a treasure hunter. But then they even give a name of a place. And it says the couple had been walking their dog when they came across a rusty metal can sticking out of the ground and dug it out after finding gold coins inside. They searched further and found the rest of the cash. Also unclear is who hid the gold pieces, which were minted between 1847 and 1894 in a variety of 19th century tin cans on the land, eventually became part of the couple's yard. I think that's pretty interesting. But you see, it goes way back to the first century, and that's what they, even before that, they would hide the money in the ground. That would be safekeeping and usually make a map or, you know, so that they can go back and retrieve it. Well, this guy, this is different. He took what the Lord had intended to use for the benefit of the kingdom of God, and he didn't use it. He stashed it away as though it didn't even exist. And then verse 20, it says, and the one who had received 5 talents came up and brought 5 more talents, saying, Master, you entrusted 5 talents to me. See, I have gained 5 more talents. His master said to him, well done, good and faithful slave. You are faithful with a few things. I will put you in charge of many things. Enter into the joy of your master. And the one who... And one who also who had received 2 talents came up and said, Master, you entrusted to me 2 talents. See, I have gained 2 more talents. His master said to him, well done, good and faithful slave. You were faithful with a few things. I will put you in charge of many things. Enter into the joy of your master. I think it's interesting. The first thing when we're face to face with the Lord, the first thing that the Lord does when he returns is he reviews each person's work, what they did with what they were given. Notice the boldness of those that were faithful servants. When he came back, Master, you entrusted 5 talents to me. See, I have gained 5 more talents. I like that boldness when the Lord comes back. Remember when Jesus said, when I return, will I find faith on the earth? Will there be faith in my life, in your life? Or will we shrink back in shame? That's what John the Apostle said in 1 John 2:28, abide in him so that when he appears, we may have confidence and not shrink away or shrink back from him in shame at his coming. I like the fact that they're not only waiting, but they're working. Whatever God has given, they're using that. They're investing so that the kingdom of God would expand. So when the Lord comes back, they're bold. Here, Lord, here's what you gave me, and here's the return. I like that. That's good. You see, and then the Lord really commends them and exalts them. And that was very common. That was common in courts of princes, to reward the faithful service of an individual by advancing them in a higher rank and with greater honor. And so the Lord is using that imagery, the same idea, when he comes back for us who trust and believe in him. Those who have done faithful service as they're waiting and working for him. But I like the fact that it's not only... I think, noteworthy, the commendation is as much about character as it is accomplishments. Notice my good and faithful slave. And then he talks about, well, you made this much, I'm going to give you that much. I'm going to give you more in doing that. I like that. It's not just doing for the Lord, but it's allowing the Lord to work in us, the character. So he commends the character, but he commends the accomplishments as well. The words of reward, they're exactly the same no matter how many talents that they made. The five made five more, the two made two more. But there was no difference in the commendation, no matter the number of talents, because it's based on effort exerted in what God has given, faithfulness to use what he has given us. That's the point.
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0: It's been said there are no guarantees in life. Really? Here's Pastor Lloyd Pulley.
1: One day, you'll get that new body. So we have a hope. So that's a great promise. But now we have more than just a hope. We have a guarantee. Verse 5 tells us something pretty powerful. Now, he who has prepared us for this very thing is God, who has also given us the Spirit as a guarantee. So we are always confident knowing that while we're at home in the body, we're absent from the Lord. For we walk by faith and not by sight.

0: We all know people who are going through a really hard time right now. Maybe it's a friend who's lost a loved one or a family member who's just diagnosed with an illness. And maybe that someone might be you. Afflictions, struggles, they are a part of life, to be sure. And with that said, in Christ, we have a glorious future to look forward to. Pastor Lloyd Pulley believes keeping an eternal mindset is a key to living victoriously and making it through the suffering that we are bound to face. We catch up with him today in 2 Corinthians 5, here on Bridging the Gap.
1: 2 Corinthians chapter 5, Paul writing to this group of people at Corinth, which is in the Isthmus, on the Aegean Sea, the area Greek. It was a very prominent trade city, very loved and used by the Romans powerfully, but it was also a very wicked city. Every imaginable pleasure and desire could be found there. The temple prostitutes were thriving in business. It was just a very godless, worldly place. And Paul wrote to them in the first letter, you know, such were some of you. You were this. These people that have given themselves over to all these sins, and he's listed a bunch of them. He says, and such were some of you, but you were washed, you were cleansed. So he writes to them because as he left after a few years, after planning it and being with them, and it was a great place to connect with everybody in the area, but he went to some other missionary journeys, and when he heard some things going on, he writes a letter, he kind of rebukes them for it, and they apparently responded to some degree, but then there was some other things going on. He read a very stern letter, and he was wondering how that was going to go, so he was concerned, and Titus brought news that they really, really repented, they responded. And they were responding to the fact that you are an apostle. We've got to acknowledge that. So he's writing now, again, to maybe clarify, excited that they're open, but they're still following some false teachers. You know, look, some of the things we have to always be careful of is, do we know that what somebody's saying is truly from the Bible, or is it their own opinions? And that should be a question on your heart even when you come here. You can't just accept my word for it. Is it just my opinion? Is this what the Bible says? The truth is, no false teaching can withstand the test of all the Bible. So when you're familiar with your Bible, you'll know immediately, wait a minute, that's wrong. Or even better, and this takes a little more maturity, a little more time, you can discern, that sounds really good what that person is saying, if it weren't for him leaving this and this and this out. And those are the hard ones to recognize, what's left out. It's kind of like the recipe, you know, you're cooking a cake and everything looks good and you leave out the salt. You don't know until you taste it because it looks good. And so what is left out? And that's why we get into the Bible. And so Paul writes, and you know, what I love about this letter, and it's one of my favorites, it's a very personal letter, the most personal letter Paul the Apostle writes. A lot of them he writes from prison, very concise, you know, doctrine and teaching and all they need to learn. I mean, the Ephesians, one of my favorite books, Colossians, Philippians, those prison epistles. He had a lot of time. Here, you can tell he's on the run. He's doing various things, but he wants to get this letter off. And so he's pouring out his heart. He shared some pretty heavy things. And he left off in the last chapter after talking about all the troubles that he went through, that he said, look, verse 16 of chapter 4, he says, therefore we don't lose heart, even though our outward man is perishing, yet our inward man is being renewed day by day. The outward man, that is our bodies. You know, we're getting older, we're going through all kinds of troubles. Look, have you ever noticed that when you've came to the Lord Jesus Christ, he didn't remove all the obstacles of life? You know, going through sicknesses and pains and, you know, weaknesses and, you know, closed doors and loss of job and family issues. I mean, look, we all face that. Our outward man is perishing. It's part of this world, this body of death, but the inner is being renewed. What you learn and who you become, every trial you ever face, you come either out of it bitter or you come out of it much better. That's one thing you have to be mindful of. If you find yourself getting bitter, a root of bitterness, man, once that begins, it's really hard to root out. So the key is, you see, you don't need to lose heart. We have a renewal every day for our light affliction, he says in verse 17 of chapter 4, which is but for a moment, our light affliction but for a moment. When we read later in this book all the things he went through, I mean, it is horrendous, but he calls it light affliction in comparison to the glory to be revealed. And momentary, it's momentary. It's working for us a far more exceeding and eternal weight of glory. Again, who you're becoming in the midst of all the troubles you go through and the lessons you learn, that's gold, that's rich. While we don't look at the things that are seen, but the things which are not seen. How do you look at the things that are not seen? You know, we have a set of eyeballs to see the things that are seen that reflects the light off of things. We assign names to them. We can communicate. We get it. Our physical eyes are perfect for a physical universe. But how do you see the unseen? And I'm not talking just about the microscopic world. Yeah, we can get a microscope for that. Or the stellar world, we can get a telescope for that. But the unseen in regard to the spiritual things, the things that, well, God is invisible. He's not subject to the laws of nature. He created them. He's outside of them. So how do you communicate with that? Well, here's what we're going to learn. It's we walk by faith and not by sight. But faith is not just, you know, well, how I feel. My faith is this. Your faith is that. We all have a faith. Whatever you believe, it doesn't matter what you believe. That's how a worldly person looks at it. But the reality is, no, the truth is, by faith is we trust what God has said. We put our faith in God's word. His word is trustworthy. We're not just making this stuff up. I'm not just going, well, I feel this, so that's my faith. That's how a lot of people approach it. But the things which are seen are temporary. The things that you're not seen are eternal. This is the idea. So I would ask you a simple question. You know, you could maybe someone's asking, hey, where are you going to be next week? Where are you going to be next month? Where are you going to be next year? Where are you going to be in a decade? Probably wouldn't know that. But I guarantee you, this question is most significant. Where will you be 100 years from now? Because when most of us are already past this life, where we are is going to be crucial. Because God made us in his image, and the value behind who you are as a soul is so important. So now we come into chapter 5, and he gives us this idea of a new hope, a new motivation, and a new purpose. He unfolds it. We're only get a part way through this chapter. But verse 1, he gives us the beginning of what I call a new hope. And it starts with a new promise, and it's all revolved around this. And Paul would have really expressed this in his message, because these were the crucial things to believe that Jesus is the Son of God and that he rose from the dead. If you don't believe that, that is the minimum requirement to be a Christian. You're not a Christian. If you do not believe that Jesus is truly the Son of God, and that he died on the cross and he rose from the dead physically, then you don't believe the gospel. And if you think about those two things, those are some tough pills to swallow for most people, because nobody has ever risen from the dead before in the sense of having unending life after. And who can claim as a person to be God? Those are some tall things we're asking people to believe. But those are the minimum requirements. So let's what he says here. He says, for we know. Now, he starts out this conversation with, for we know. And I love that, the certainty of it. This is not unsubstantiated beliefs and opinions about this or that. He says, we know. We know that we know that we know. And he goes on to say, what we know, that if our earthly house, this tent, is destroyed, we have a building from God, a house not made with hands, eternal in the heavens. Now, again, sometimes, you know, we read the Bible and there's some clear idioms. And if you're familiar with other parts of the Bible, you'll understand what he's saying. Otherwise, you're going, what is he talking about? Earthly house, tent, a building from God, a house not made with hands? What is he referring to? Well, we do know this. The idea of a body being used or being referred to as a tent came from Jesus. Remember when Jesus was walking with his disciples and they were discussing the temple and all the buildings, and he said to them in chapter 2 of John, verse 19, he says, destroy this temple, and in 3 days, I will raise it up. Well, the Jewish leaders said, it's taken 46 years to build this temple, and you're going to raise it up in 3 days? But he was speaking of the temple of his body. Now, I don't know if you ever thought about your body being a temple. The Bible does say your body is the temple of the Holy Spirit. He dwells in you. But the idea of the body being a tent, that's a temporary place where you live. Now, it's you, and your body will be resurrected as you believe in Jesus, and it will still be you, but the real you is your soul, your mind, your emotions, your personality, who you are. That's why I often tell people, you don't have a soul. You are a soul. You have a body. And you have a spirit. You didn't have a spirit. Your spirit was dead in trespasses and sins until you believed the gospel and you became born again, and now your spirit was made alive and you were forgiven, and now a restoration in that relationship happened. God regenerated your spirit, but one day he's going to regenerate your body. In the meantime, this is what we have to do with our mind, growing, learning, practicing, learning how to love, becoming more like Jesus. It's a process. But your spirit has been made alive. That's done. Your body is yet to be made alive. And this is what he's referring to. We know if our earthly house, this tent, is destroyed. If our body goes, we have a building, a habitation, if you will. In fact, that's how the Bible refers to you are a habitation of God in the Spirit.
0: 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Pastor Lloyd will be back with part two in just a moment. 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
1: I don't know what you think of when you think of, like, when you die and you go to heaven and you're going to go to your mansion. And we had a lot of little pictures of that. You know, somebody used an illustration one time that, you know, he was all excited to see his mansion, and he sees this beautiful mansion. Is that mine? He goes, no, yours is a little farther up the road. And he comes, and this is a nice mansion. It's not as amazing as the first one, but it's still beautiful. Is this it? No, a little farther. A little farther, and it's a nice estate, but it's not like a mansion. Is that? Nope, a little farther. And he finally comes to this little shack, and he goes, here you go. And he goes, that's my mansion? He goes, well, we did the best we could with the materials you sent up. I always love that preaches well as a pastor, to encourage people to be faithful in their giving, right? But the truth is, your mansion is not like this big estate you're going to go live in. Your body is the temple of the Holy Spirit. You're going to have a new dwelling place, in a sense of your soul will be in a body that's not limited in time and space. It's not limited with pain and sorrow and needing to eat and go to the bathroom and deal with all kinds of things like aging. It will be perfect, just as Jesus's body. He was there. They could touch him, handle him. He could eat with them, but he didn't need to. And he could go through walls. It was like it's a more sufficient body to handle the universe rather than being limited here on earth in the laws of physics. It'll be a much more glorious body, eternal in the heavens, a house not made with hands. So this is the idea. It's your permanent home from God. And verse 2, he says, for in this we groan. We groan, earnestly desiring to be clothed with our habitation, which is from heaven. We long for that. You know why we long for that? Because we were made in his image to have a relationship with God, to walk with him in the cool of the garden, to know him. And when sin entered, it thwarted that. There's now a separation between God and us. When Jesus died, he restored that. But we still have a lot of old data we're trying to update in our lives and to learn how to trust the Lord and to lean upon him. In the meantime, while we're still in this body of death, it's called, it's a body of death because it's dying. I mean, the moment you are born, your body is already in the process of dying in some ways. Cells that are never be replaced in your brain and things that are, go wrong. And if I had a quarter for every ailment that someone told me that they had, and now they're going in for this procedure and that procedure, you know, body parts are starting to fall apart. And, you know, one of my sisters said, no more ligaments here, no more cartilage there. And, you know, well, the older you get, you can relate. You young people are looking at me like, what is he talking about? I get it. But the reality is we groan one day. We long to have a body that is not just limited to this life and deterioration at that, but one that is unlimited. So one day our bodies are going to rise. And if indeed, verse 3, he says, having been clothed, that is, we'll get a new body, we won't be found naked, that is, we won't be a disembodied spirit, but we who are in this tent groan, being burdened, not because we want to be unclothed, but further clothed, that mortality may be swallowed up by life. See, the whole creation, the Bible says, groans, Romans 8:22. It travails in pain. I mean, you can't watch a nature show without seeing, wow, this is amazing, God's creation, who would have thought that stuff, the amazing things. And then, of course, wow, it's pretty violent. I mean, that bug's eating that bug, and that animal's eating that animal, and everything's eating everything. It's like it's a brutal world out there. I mean, who doesn't want to watch a contest between a praying mantis and a Japanese hornet, right? I mean, that's just awesome watching that battle. But it's a constant unrest. Imagine a creation when God restores in the new millennium all of the balance of nature that has been so like violent. No more death, no more, you know, all of this nonsense. So we long for that. The creation longs for that. And we have, he says in Romans 8, the first fruits of the Spirit, even we ourselves groan within ourselves, waiting for the adoption, to wit, the redemption of our body, waiting for the full answer of God. And of course, I love Philippians. He describes, he says, he's going to change our vile body, that it might be fashioned unto his glorious body, according to the working by which he is able to subdue all things to himself. What a great promise we have. So, we don't know what it appears like, we'll be like. Well, we know we'll be like him, according to 1 John 3, verse 2. We're the sons of God. Doesn't appear what we're going to be, but when he appears, we'll be like him. Same body Jesus had. No more limitations. Best part, we will see him as he is. All right, so that's this new amazing promise, which gives us hope. I mean, that's one thing that I can tease people now. You know, if you're in a walker, look, there was a time when you were a young person, you're jumping and leaping and having no problem. Now you're in a walker. And I'll usually say, you know, listen, it's okay, but you got to mind the speed limit through here, and I'll have fun with somebody. Or I'll see him in a cane. I just said to one lady today, walking in a cane, how's my favorite Canaanite doing? And, oh, pastor, you're mean. That's not nice. No, we live with this constant, like whatever we are now is only temporary. Listen, I know a lot about you aging saints that have all these medical issues you got to deal with. You're a teenager being trapped in that body that's not you anymore. It can't express you like you'd want to. Your mind says you can jump over that wall, and your body says, yeah, that's not going to be so good. One day, you'll get that new body. So we have a hope. So that's a great promise. But now we have more than just a hope. We have a guarantee. Verse 5 tells us something pretty powerful. Now, he who has prepared us for this very thing is God, who has also given us the Spirit as a guarantee. So we are always confident, knowing that while we're at home in the body, we're absent from the Lord. For we walk by faith and not by sight. We're confident, yes, well-pleased, rather, to be absent from the body and to be present with the Lord. So there's a great sense of assurance, but it comes from this guarantee. Now, the guarantee is a word we've already seen in this book. He referred to it in the first chapter of verse 22, that he sealed us and given us the Spirit in our hearts as a guarantee. And we noted then that word guarantee, it's a very unique word. It's actually a pledge. It's like a down payment. It's a partial payment for future payments yet to come. See, everything's been paid for in your salvation. You were justified by faith. Your spirit came alive. You're being sanctified in your soul. You're becoming more like Jesus as you obey. You cooperate with God. That happens much better. And then your body, however, you're waiting for that full payment. In the meantime, you have a down payment. You have a little taste of heaven. Now, this is what makes Christianity so separate from a lot of ideologies and religions of man that are man-made, you know, you can tell a man-made religion very simply. It's always dependent upon you to do something, to ceremony or active or this or that. You got to deny, you got to put yourself here, you put yourself there, believe this crazy, whatever it is. And it's all up to you. Until you come to Christianity and you realize if anything were up to you, you'd be in trouble. If it were dependent upon you to be completely faithful in every respect, none of us have any hope. The truth is, it's not about us, it's up to him. And the amazing thing is, unlike a contract where both parties have their responsibility, we have a covenant. We have, like we mentioned earlier, it's like the reading of a will. Somebody died, and because they died, they left you in their will. And there's nothing you have to do except accept it. There's no qualifications. Now, there might be something stipulated in the will, but the will that we've been given was the only stipulation is that you believe that Jesus did it. And so when we hear what he did, he spilled his blood, we will celebrate that in communion. His body, his blood shed for us, that it's a one-sided covenant, not a contract. But there's a lot of Christians still living in the world of this, it's a two-way contract. You know, if I'm a good person, then God will bless me. If I blow it, then I'm going to be disciplined. He's going to beat me up. He's not going to let me go to church. You know, we get into this world where we're trying to please God in our own efforts, and that's impossible. You can't. We're going to find out our aim is to please God, but only through what he did. It's just because we walk by faith. Faith isn't just like, I'm making this stuff up. It's, I trust what God has revealed. I have confidence in the Word of God.
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1: 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I mean, it really is an amazing story. It's compelling. 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I'm just thankful for our supporters, too. 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

0: This is Real Hope Radio, serving the Camas Prairie, the Palouse, and the River Communities. 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
1: Pastor James Cadiz speaks of the great equalizer.
2: Nobody can escape this judgment. Death is the great equalizer. It doesn't matter if you were rich or if you were not rich. It doesn't matter if you were, you know, of great stature or of little stature. It doesn't matter who you are, where you are. Death is the great equalizer. And the judgment of God is even a greater one.

0: God's judgment is coming, and it's very real and permanent. It's important to understand this coming judgment that God will bring, because by doing so, we learn so much about God's grace, love, and his very nature. We're talking about the Great White Throne Judgment today on Light on the Hill. As we begin, Pastor James Cadiz doesn't want us to confuse this with many of the other judgments spoken of in the Bible, like the Bema Seat.
1: All right, Revelation chapter 20. Now, we have already discussed quite a bit here, and I'm telling you, we don't have a lot left in order to get through the whole book of Revelation. It's been a lot of fun, and in many cases, a lot easier than a lot of people think, because if you know the Old Testament, you're going to understand the book of Revelation quite well, and this is something that I'm constantly saying. Now, it is important to note that a lot of time has gone by. Of course, as you know, we right now are technically living in Revelation, between Revelation chapter 2 and the beginning of Revelation chapter 4. The rapture actually happens in Revelation chapter 4, at the very beginning of Revelation 4, and then from Revelation chapter 4 all the way through Revelation chapter 19, you've got the tribulation that takes place. Thank God we won't be there. Can I get an amen on that one? Yes? All right. Praise the Lord for that. And then when we get to chapter 20, we begin to see the millennial reign of Christ, which we're going to be parts, we're going to be there with him, and we get to be the enforcers during that time. And of course, now we have seen the end of the millennial reign, and we get to what is, in essence, the beginning of God's judgment upon a lost world who has chosen to rebel against him. Now, this is after, of course, the final battle has taken place at the end of the millennium, which, of course, we talked about that. And for those of you that were not with us last week, you get to learn some really lots of new vocabulary last week that I hope you guys will never forget, like phenomenological language. Some of you might not know what that means. Go back and learn it. It's a cool term. And I explained how that works in context with the first portion, or the middle portion of Revelation, specifically Revelation chapter 20, verses 7 through 10. But when we get into chapter 20, verse 11, we start at verse 11, then we get into what is known as the Great White Throne Judgment of God. Now, I want to say this because it's really, really important to understand, which, by the way, I'm going to say this for the record. You're going to hear me say two phrases quite a bit during this Bible study. You're going to hear me say, it's really important to understand, and it's really critical that you know this. You're going to hear me say that a lot, okay? By the way, you're probably laughing at me because I say that a lot anyway, but it is. This stuff is critical. It's really important that you know this, okay? Understand this. This is really, really, really, really important. See, I'm going to say it. Now I'm conscious of the fact that I'm saying it all the time. But it is really, really necessary, okay? When you start looking at the judgments of God, most people conflate the different judgments that we read about all into one, okay? They conflate the Great White Throne Judgment with all the other judgments that we read about in the Bible, and specifically in the book of Revelation, and of course part of Ezekiel and other parts of the Bible, we actually see four specific judgments that are separate from one another and have different purposes, and in some cases even different time periods. Of course, the first judgment that we read about is called the Bema Seat Judgment, right? And this is the judgment that Christians will actually experience. This actually is a judgment that takes place after we're raptured. And after the rapture, this Bema Seat Judgment comes, and that judgment is when God, in essence, rewards us for our deeds. Now, this is a reward ceremony, and for some people, there will be no reward, in essence, for their deeds. They just made it to heaven because all their deeds were by ill-gotten motives. Now, I think most people will have some pure motives behind many of the deeds that they did, and God will reward them for that. But this will be a reward ceremony. That's what this is going to end up being. Now, there are two other judgments that, in essence, happen after that. They actually take place after the second advent, meaning the second coming of Christ. And this is at the end of the tribulation. And that is the sheep goat judgment that we read about in Matthew chapter 24, and the parallel judgment that is referred to as the judgment of the Jews. Okay? And those are two judgments that, in essence, one deals very specifically with the Jews, the other one deals with a group of people that where God separates them from believers versus non-believers. This will happen with the Jews. This will also happen with these people who are in the sheep goat judgment that we read about in the book of Matthew. Now, what happens at that judgment? That is when God basically makes the determination between those that are walking with him and those that are not, that survived the tribulation. So for those, there will be some people, believe it or not, that will have survived the tribulation that were not walking with God. Now, how that works, I just don't know. I mean, how in the world you're going to survive that and still not walk with God is beyond me. But there will be people who will not be walking with God who survived the tribulation. And in that sheep goat judgment or that parallel Jewish judgment that takes place, those two judgments, there will be a separation. And those that are not walking with God will be thrown in that temporary holding place, oftentimes referred to as Hades, but that place of hell. It's not the permanent lake of fire, but it is that holding place of hell. It's the same place, by the way, that people go to when they don't know the Lord and they die in the modern day, right now, in our current day, okay? So, in essence, those people who are separated at that moment will be held in that temporary sort of holding hell place, while there will be others who will, in that separation, who will be those that put their faith and trust in Christ, and they will be allowed to live through the millennial reign as they go into that period. So these are both very, very unique times. And then, of course, you get the fourth judgment. The fourth judgment is referred to as the Great White Throne Judgment. And that is a judgment that I promise you, if your faith and trust is in Christ right now today, you will not be at this judgment, okay? I can promise you that. It is not going to take place. You will not take part in the Great White Throne Judgment, because what happens at the Great White Throne Judgment is every single person who has ever rejected the Lord, who has died in their rejection of the Lord, who has lived an ungodly life, will be resurrected, okay, back to the place of receiving judgment from God. And in that final judgment, that's when they'll get thrown in the lake of fire, okay? So that's when it's like permanent, and it's not going to be good. It's not going to be good at all. And thank God that none of you will be there if your faith and trust is in Christ Jesus. And it's interesting, because I oftentimes refer to a statement that the late great Walter Martin made, and it's one that I have changed in many ways or another. It's still the same adaptation of the same language. It's very, very, that man, by the way, was a remarkable man. It's amazing. I have had the privilege and continue to have the privilege of knowing and loving on his family, really, really great people. He made this statement oftentimes regarding the Great White Throne Judgment, and he said, it's either Jesus or it's Moses. Right? And if you embrace Moses, then Moses is going to end up leading you straight to hell. And if you embrace Christ, you're going to heaven. Now, it's not, he doesn't quite say it that way, but let me explain what I mean when I say this. If you put your faith and trust in Christ to bring you salvation because of his finished work and his actions, then you will go to heaven. If you put your faith and trust in your ability to follow the law of God as given to us by Moses, then you're going to hell. Because there's no way in the world you'll ever be able to fulfill the law of God perfectly. We've talked about that, right? You guys know we had this conversation even last week, how you can be 1 year old and you can break the law of God. Believe me, I have a 20-month-old son who has broken God's law on a bunch of occasions at sin nature, and that little stinker is very alive and well, okay? I can tell you that right now. It's not difficult. More on that issue, by the way, to come. But it's not difficult to be able to discern that we are incapable of living the law of God perfectly. And so the reality of it is, I want people to understand this. When a person goes to hell, they go to hell because they did not live the law of God perfectly. Again, you can make the argument, as a lot of preachers make, that if you die without Christ, you go to hell. That's right. But the reality of it is, you don't get judged because you denied Christ. You get judged because you broke the law of God. Okay? That's the issue. So you failed to put your faith and trust in Christ, and you thought that you could fulfill the law, and your fulfillment of the law got you to heaven. Well, guess what? You're going to hell because you have never been able to fulfill the law of God perfectly. You've never done so. And although there are different degrees of sin, and although you can commit one sin that's way worse than the other, a sin, any sin, no matter how infractionary it might appear, is enough to get you to hell. Okay, you guys understand that there are different degrees of sin. Yes, there are. God judges those degrees. But the reality of it is, Even if you're guilty of the smallest infraction, that is enough for you to go to literal hell, okay? And understand this, Isaiah makes it clear. I believe it's Isaiah who says this. Yes, it is Isaiah who says this. The Bible says that it is your righteousness, not your unrighteousness. It's your righteousness is what the Bible says is as filthy rags to God. In other words, it's your righteousness that is a dirty menstrual cloth. Think about that for a second, okay? You women understand that a lot better than men. Some of you men understand that, unfortunately, because of the women that you live with. But the reality of it is, it's gross. It's not a pleasant picture, and it's not one that should be nice to draw from. It's an ugly picture, and God says that your righteousness, not your unrighteousness, not your sins, it's your righteous works are as filthy rags to God. In other words, the very best that you give to God is not enough to get you to heaven, right? So the picture that we gain is that when we put our faith and trust in Jesus, then it is his perfect life that was lived on this earth that we get credit for. And so when you go to heaven because God sees the fact that you lived the perfect life, but it wasn't you that lived the perfect life. It was Christ that lived the perfect life. Not a single work that you've ever done got you to heaven. The only work technically that gets you to heaven is your faith and trust in Jesus Christ, if you want to call that a work. But the reality of it is, it's putting your faith and trust in Christ that gets you to heaven, because it's Christ's work that gets you there and not anything else. Now, this is really important to note, because if you have done that, then that means you will not be at the great white throne judgment. You just won't. The Bible makes that very, very clear. You're not going to be at the great white throne judgment. But if you choose to deny the true and living God, then now you're basically telling God, I got this. I can do this on my own. This is no big deal. This is great. I got this, right? No, you don't. You absolutely don't have it. It won't work. It's just not going to work. I was thinking about this the other day, and I didn't even get to share this with First Service, but I'll share it with you. When we were at the park yesterday, I had to zip home for a minute. I didn't want to get in my car and drive off because it was just busy and all that. It was just easier in my mobility scooter to go down that way. It took a little longer because, you know, you have to drive down. You go down the riverbed in your little mobility scooter. And I'm in a mobility scooter that's pretty much brand new. And there's this little voice in me that says, something is wrong with this thing. Something is very wrong with this thing. And there's like a little wobble in the wheel. And I'm on the riverbed. And I'm going fast. You know, I'm going, I don't know. It's fast for mobility scooter, 10, 11 miles an hour, you know, 12 miles an hour. It's a little shaking, you know. Like, oh, God, this is not good. You know, this ain't good. So I go through the whole day. I'm going through the park, doing all the things I'm doing, whatever. It's a long day. And I tell my wife, I say, babe, park your car on the outside of the driveway, like in the driveway, but like closer to the other side so I can get close to the garage. I go close to the garage. I'm like, I'm just going to grab my shop stool and I'm going to sit under the lift where the mobility scooter is. And I see something that literally just shocks me. Like it freaks me out when I see it. And for those of you that are mechanically inclined, you'll understand there's a turn buckle that holds that wheel in place where the screw that goes through the turnbuckle is completely loose, like completely, to the point where there's so much play that all it would have taken, like no joke, all it would have taken was one like little tiny little turn and that wheel would have fallen straight off of that scooter, and actually would have done worse than that. The turnbuckle would have loosened from the wheel, and this would have been the wheel that would have been on the side of where the riverbed is. So had that turnbuckle went off, it would have launched me into the riverbed and your pastor would have been dead. Like, no joke. Like, it would be done. It would be beyond Humpty Dumpty, you know, having a great fall. You know, imagine going down spring at a high rate of speed and that wheel breaking off. It would be right in the traffic. Everybody think, pastor, commit suicide. You know what I mean? I mean, it would have been that bad. It would have been a terrible situation. And I realized at that very moment, as I'm tightening that bolt back and I'm getting it all straightened out, I'm making it, you know, I'm fixing it. I'm like, the Lord God of heaven is the only reason why I'm alive today. Amen. There's no way in the world I would be alive if it was not for the Lord God of heaven. I mean, imagine, you know, I'm 6'4" pounds, you know, on top of that thing, and I'm pulling, that thing has got to be pulling really hard. That turnbuckle should have broken straight off. That turnbuckle should have been completely destroyed. But you know what? It was the grace of God. And here's the thing. You can't argue mechanical inclination. You cannot argue that there was anything that anybody did that kept that thing working. It was literally the hand of God. God. It was the miraculous hand of God. And the reality of it is, that's a great picture of our salvation. There, if you look at every aspect of our attempt to keep us safe, to keep us from experiencing hell, it's all broken. Every bit of it, we're in the river bed. Every bit of it, we're in the street. It's done. There's no hope for us. None. There's none. Only Christ can do that work. So when we get to the description of the great white throne judgment, understand this. You don't want to be there. I can promise you, you don't want to be there. And guess what? For the overwhelming majority of the people in this room, you won't be there. Can I get an amen on that one? Amen. Yeah, all right. Give me like a black church amen. Can you give me like a, come on, yeah, there we go. Ha! Amen. All right, good. I like that. You got to do it. You got to have some soul in you, right? Get a little bit of spirit, right? Give it to me. Okay, verse 11. Watch this. And I saw a great white throne and him that sat on it, from whose face the earth and heaven fled away, and there was found no place for them. Now think about this for a second, right? This is the heaven and the earth. No longer can be used to hide from this judgment. The face of heaven and earth are gone. Like literally gone. There's nothing there. Imagine that. Now, there are some people that actually argue, and I would actually argue this. This is a really distinct possibility that this great white throne judgment is happening after the heaven and the earth is destroyed. So there's no place anybody can go to, right? Some people say it's before, and there's good arguments on both sides of the fence on this one. It's actually a pretty reasonable argument, but think about this for a second. Nobody can escape this judgment. Death is the great equalizer. It doesn't matter if you were rich or if you were not rich. It doesn't matter if you were, you know, of great stature or of little stature. It doesn't matter who you are, where you are. Death is the great equalizer. And the judgment of God is even a greater one. And one of the things that we should stop to reflect on right now in this moment is how ominous that picture has to be. You know, on the 3rd of July, and I love doing this, we took our family to the military base, one of the military bases, and they do this massive fireworks show. And it's really cool because it's interesting, you know, when you drive into the military base, the MPs make you roll all your windows down, you know, and they got their guns on them and everything. They're checking everything to make sure everything is all good. And then you go into the base, and then there's nothing better than setting your seats out on the base. You're literally on the runway, which is like the coolest part of it. Like you set up on the runway, and I have my kids in my arms. I mean, nothing is better than taking my little 20-month-old son and showing him all the Black Hawks. And you know, you drive into the base, you're looking at least 15, 20 Black Hawks that are there. You see the I don't remember if it was the Royal Air Force, but it was a foreign air force, a bunch of fighter jets that were there on the tarmac, which was really cool. I think it was the Swiss Air Force actually, but either way, they were all there. You see the big cargo jets, or the cargo planes, a big old jet props. I mean, it's just really, really cool stuff all over. It's a really cool thing. And when the fireworks show starts, it's really cool because you can see the Black Hawks in the shadows. You know, it's super dark on base, and the fireworks are going off, and the Black Hawks. And it's really cool when you see the military drones above that are actually patrolling. That's kind of an ominous thing. Like, you see them, like, you know what they are. And then you go and you look them up in the ADS-B database, and they're not there. Like, it's like, oh boy, this is some cool stuff. So it's always an enjoyable thing. But here's the thing. It was a really cool moment. I got my son with me, and I'm holding him, and eventually what ends up happening, while the fireworks show is going on, in the midst of the fireworks show, SpaceX launches a rocket. Now, for those of you that don't know, they're launching that from Vandenberg Air Force Base. If you don't know where Vandenberg Air Force Base is, or sorry, it's not Air Force Base anymore, it's Space Force Base is what it's called now. It's not the Air Force Base. And so they're launching these rockets from Santa Barbara, folks, okay? That's where they're launching them from. But guess what? When they launch those rockets, you get to turn around. They're right behind us where we're sitting. We look, and my son is going, plane, plane, plane. And remember, there was nothing in the air because they had a very, very strict temporary flight restriction. You can't have a plane in the air around the military base. It's restricted airspace, okay? There were lots of commercial jets that were flying way around the area, but there's nobody flying over. So my son is looking at this, and he's going, plane, plane. I turn around, I'm like, that ain't no plane, boy. You know what I mean? That thing's a rocket. And it's really cool because it looks like one rocket initially, and then what happens? The booster separates, and then you know how SpaceX works? That booster comes right back down and lands, right? So you began to see the separation of the boosters, and it's coming down. But what's so cool about that, and the flat earthers are going to love me for saying this, right, is watching the rocket just go through the sphere of the earth, right? Like you can see it. It gives you a picture of how ominous God's creation is. You look at the wonder of space. You look at all the things that God has done, the formation of planet Earth, and how it, like, it reminds you of all of that. And I love every part of it. You're looking at that and you're going, wow, man, this is crazy. Like, this is such a cool thing. Guys, when you realize how big heaven and earth is, when you realize how expansive it is, and then God Almighty says you can't hide anywhere in it, look, I promise you, you don't want to be a part of this judgment.
0: 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As we return to Pastor James, he speaks for a moment about who will be doing the judging at this great white throne judgment.
1: I will argue one thing very quickly, because I hear a lot of people talk about this. They talk about who it is that's actually doing the judging. And there's a lot of people who will debate back and forth as into who is judging here. Some people say that it's God the Father. As a matter of fact, a lot of people say that it's God the Father. I think that's a great mistake. I think it's not God the Father that's actually judging here. Now, I understand why people come to this conclusion. It's an appropriate conclusion to come to, understanding the track record of God's behavior. And by the way, the reason why we study the judgment of God is because the judgment of God tells us all about God's character and nature. And it's really important that we understand that. As a matter of fact, one of the things that we're going to talk about tonight in tonight's Bible study, and I've already entitled it like the one thing that you need to know. If you don't know this, then nothing works, right? And to understand the fact that we were made in the likeness and image of God. And if we were made in the likeness and image of God, then that means our judgment or our ability to judge will tell a lot about our character. We will learn about our own character based on the judgment that we choose to express. So when we look at God's judgment, we learn a lot about his character. So understanding and studying the judgment of God is really important. And if you study the judgment of God, then you will correctly conclude that an overwhelming majority of all the judgments that we see in the Bible is God the Father that's executing the judgments, right? You look at the history of the nation of Israel and God executing judgments, it's God the Father that's doing it, right? God the Father is establishing the covenants. God the Father is the one who executes

0: assumption that, of course, this judgment, the great white throne judgment, is actually going to be God the Father. It isn't God the Father. I believe that who it is Jesus Christ. Now, I don't just pull that out of the hat, and I don't make that assumption based on some weird idea that I have. I go to a passage, and you can look at it later, like John chapter 5, that talks about the fact that Christ will be the one who will judge the world in the end, right? We read references to it in Ezekiel. We find actually references. This is very interesting. When you start looking at the discussion of the idea of Christ being the one who will judge, and this is a very, very interesting picture. When you read the book of Acts and you start getting into the section of Acts where the Apostle Paul speaks to those that are on Mars Hill and he has a conversation with them, and he talks about, you know, you guys have this consciousness of God to the unknown God. You're talking about this. And then he talks about the idea in that passage that Christ will be the one who will judge in the last day. He refers to Christ as being the one. Or how about the Apostle Paul when he writes the book of Philippians? And when the Apostle Paul writes the book of Philippians, what does he say? Every knee shall bow and every tongue will confess that what? Jesus Christ is Lord, to the glory of God. So understand the fact that Christ will come back as the judge. As a matter of fact, he comes back as the final judge when we see that last battle, right? We see him being the one who executes as the judge, the great judge. So we know here that this is who we're talking about.
1: 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Remember, as a Christian, you are the light of the world. 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

driven by fear. 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
1: Welcome to Living in Grace, an outreach of Calvary Chapel of Grangeville. Let's open up our Bibles to the New Testament book of 2 Corinthians, as Pastor Dean teaches us through God's Word, book by book, chapter by chapter, and verse by verse.
2: So let's turn in our Bibles to the book of 2 Corinthians. When you get to 2 Corinthians, locate chapter 7, as we are continuing to study through God's Word. And I'm just going to go ahead and not do an introduction, and we'll just jump right in with verse 1. Paul says there, "Therefore, having these promises, beloved, let us cleanse ourselves from all filthiness of the flesh and spirit, perfecting holiness in the fear of God." As you are aware, whenever we see the word therefore in the Bible, we need to go back and look at the last full thought mentioned, because that there then binds us, ties us, brings in this bridge connecting to the next full thought that we'll be talking about. So for those of you that were with us, you know that Paul's taking us back to chapter 6, verses 14 through 18. And in that section, Paul talked about the need for all believers that we're not to be unequally yoked with non-believers, to be separated from the worldly influences and instead drawn to this closer relationship with the Lord. And Paul quoted from two prophets, Isaiah and Jeremiah, when he said that, because he said, a quote from them, "Come out from among them and be separate." And because Paul is now using this in the New Testament, now this also applies to us in our lives, to come out from among them, from the world, and to be separate. And with that command, God gives us a conditional promise. Now remember, God has two types of promises. He has a promise that he's going to do no matter what we do or don't do, okay? And then in God's word, we also have conditional promises where God says, if you do A, I will do B. This was a conditional promise of God. And what is God's conditional promise? He says there, "I will receive you, I will be a father to you, and you shall be my sons and daughters." So God says to us as believers, if you, Dean, if you, whoever, as a believer, separate yourself from the world, I promise that you are going to have a closer relationship with me. The implication of that is this: if I desire to hang out in the world, God then also promises that I will not have a closer relationship with him. You see how that works? Now in verse 1, Paul tells us two things in light of this promise. Two things. He says they're cleansing and from all filthiness. In the New Testament, there are two types of cleansing. The first type of cleansing from all filthiness is talked about in the fact that God did this for us on the cross of Calvary, okay? The blood of Jesus Christ has cleansed us from the judgment and the wrath of God, because God poured out his wrath and his judgment on his Son on Calvary for all of our sins, our past, present, and future sins. And so you and I as believers will never experience the wrath of God, because he already poured it out on his Son. So there is that cleansing process that God did for us when we asked Jesus Christ into our lives. God did all of that through his Son, Jesus Christ. God did it, okay? The second type of cleansing, and it's going to seem a little strange at first, but I think you'll pick it up. The second type of cleansing is a cleansing that God requires, listen, of us. And please don't get me wrong. We don't save ourselves. We can't get into heaven based upon good works. Only Jesus can save us from our sins. Only Jesus can get us to heaven. But as a believer, listen, God calls us to live a life pleasing to him. That is why Paul said there to the Corinthian believers and to us this morning, let us cleanse ourselves. Notice there that it doesn't have any mention of God in that. God has given us, by the power of the Holy Spirit, to live a life pleasing to Him. 1 Peter chapter 1, verse 15, it says this, "You also be holy in all your conduct," okay, he's speaking to believers, "because it is written, be holy, for I am holy." So God is saying, be holy, for I am holy. So our holiness is not God's sole responsibility. God has given us a place of responsibility in this whole thing of cleansing ourselves, of making right choices, of living for God. And so for each of us who are born again, God calls us to make the right decisions to live this holy life. Now, I'm going to give you an illustration. It's not a perfect illustration, but it kind of gives the general purpose of what I'm trying to share with you this morning. When I was a little guy, my dad bought my shoes. He would put them on, and he was the one that showed me how to tie my shoes. I had a real hard time learning how to tie shoes. I don't do it like normal people. It was a little story. One bunny ear, the other little bunny ear, the one bunny goes around the other and runs in the hole, okay? That's how I tie my shoes. Well, for a period, no, too much information. Well, for a period of time, my dad and mom would once again look at my shoes and see that they were untied, and they would help me, they would teach me how to tie my shoes. But as you know, after a period of time, I had to take on that responsibility as a person to tie my own shoes. And in a similar way, now God, our Father, has given us the Holy Spirit, who teaches us, who empowers us to, so to speak, learn how to tie our own shoes. And there comes a day in our life where, as a believer, He says, okay, based upon what I have taught you through my word, by the power of the Holy Spirit, now you need to be making, listen, right decisions for yourself. It's not rocket science. 2 Peter chapter 1, verse 3 says this, "As His divine power has given to us all things that pertain to life and godliness." So God has given us, through the power of the Holy Spirit, to live those type of lives that God has called us, desired us to do. And so now, every decision that comes up, right, we just need to do the right thing versus the wrong thing. Do you remember when you were a non-believer and how it really never crossed your mind really so much about doing the right thing? As a non-believer, I really enjoyed sinning. I found great pleasure, I hate to say this, in sinning. And it wasn't until I became born again that I was convicted that these things that I was saying and that I was doing were displeasing to God, that I was hurting others. And so for each of us as believers, there shouldn't be any gray line in my life. If there is, then I need to change that, because God says, as far as holiness, there is right and there is wrong, there is light and there is darkness, and there should not be any gray in my life. Now, I am not implying that we are not going to make mistakes. I made 3 or 4 this last week. I am not saying that we're not going to make the mistake of not sinning, because the Bible says, unfortunately, we will still on occasion sin. But when we do sin, we need to come to the Lord, like in 1 John 1:9, where it says, "If we confess our sins, He is faithful and just to forgive us our sins and to cleanse us from all unrighteousness." So there is that cleansing. We were in the praying this morning about that, you know, that every day is fresh and new in the Lord. The second thing that we are to do in light of God's promises there is that Paul says, from all filthiness of flesh and spirit. Filthiness of flesh is talking about outward sins. Filthiness of spirit is talking about inward sins. Outward sins include those things that God knows about, we know about, and others around us know about for sure, right? lying, stealing, and cheating, and those kinds of things. Inward sins quite often are not seen by others. God knows of them, and we are aware of them. Those are things like pride, self-focused, and self-righteousness. Also notice there that Paul said, let us cleanse ourselves from all filthiness. In other words, Paul included himself when he was talking about making right choices versus making wrong choices. And if Paul included himself, guess who that includes? Us as well. And as parents, as leaders, as maybe employers, as employees, as believers, we are called to be modeling for those around us how to make right choices. Because if you look at our society today, if you go to the movies, if you look at TV, whatever advertising, the whole focus is not about teaching people how to make right choices. The whole focus is getting people to make what? Wrong choices. And so that is one of the reasons we're still on this earth, is to help people see how to make right choices. When I first started working for the federal government, it was in Nevada, and we were gone a lot during the week, and I would come home on weekends because of the length of time that I was working. And there was a guy that I was working with that thought that it was okay to have a wife in town and a girlfriend on the road. And he just couldn't believe that I confronted him on this issue, that what you are doing, I don't care if you're a Christian or not, but what you are doing is wrong, and there is a right way to do it. And praise God that he stopped that. I don't know if he ever received the Lord. I shared the Lord with him, but there is a right way and a wrong way, and God wants us to be modeling those things. Paul says also there in that verse, he says, perfecting holiness in the fear of God. Paul isn't writing about some state of sinless perfection, as one might teach, because that doesn't line up with Scripture. But rather, the word perfecting there has the idea of being complete, of being mature, of being whole. And so Paul is saying there about us having a right, a whole life in the fear of God. The fear of God there isn't like being afraid of God, but because of who God is, it's having a reverence for God. And that reverence is this way: Lord, I don't want to do anything in my life that's going to hurt you, that's not going to represent you in a positive way. The fear of the Lord. Starting now in verse 2, Paul reminds the believers in Corinth how he acted when he was with them. Verses 2 and 3, he says this: open your hearts to us. We have wronged no one. We have corrupted no one. We have cheated no one. I do not say this to condemn, for I have said before that you are in our hearts to die together and to live together. You may remember how some of the false teachers and the Judaizers were infecting the believers in Corinth, saying that Paul was doing a number of things wrong. One of those things was they called him a liar. Remember, Paul said that he was going to come back and he didn't come back, so he didn't keep his word. Therefore, you can't count on Paul. Not only is Paul a liar, but he's a deceiver. But Paul once again reminds them that when he was with them, he says there, I didn't wrong anyone. I wasn't corrupt. I wasn't cheating anyone. And that is just a reminder to us. I know I'm stating the obvious, but that should be our life. We shouldn't be wrong. We shouldn't be corrupting people. We shouldn't be cheating others. There was a gal that I used to work with for, I probably worked for her for about 26 years. She didn't know the Lord at the time. And she had these folks living next door to her who, at least they called themselves Christians. And every Monday morning while we were having coffee before 7:45, before work, she would kind of share with me all these things that this couple were doing who called themselves Christians, and it was like terrible stuff. And I finally had to say to her, well, these people either A, aren't Christians, or B, they're sinning against God and they're doing the wrong thing because they're misrepresenting you to God. And then I said to her, listen, I wouldn't be so concerned about them. I would be more concerned about your relationship with God. Yes, she was a very moral person, but she was a sinner just like everyone else was. So we want to be people that are above board. He also said there, he loved them so much that he was willing to live with them and also willing to die with them. 1 John chapter 15, verse 13, Jesus says, greater love has no one than this, than to lay down one's life for his friends. The people that cross my mind are the military folks that lay down their lives for us. The people in law enforcement who lay down their lives for us. The fire department, fire folks, they lay down their lives for us. And we should be grateful for that. Verse 4. Great is my boldness of speech toward you. Great is my boasting on your behalf. I am filled with comfort. I am exceedingly joyful in all of our tribulation. I got to do a little backup on this. When Paul sent the first letter to the believers in Corinth, it was, if you remember, it was a very strong corrective letter. Paul was really getting in their face. After he sent it, he had concern that maybe he shouldn't have sent it. And he had doubts that maybe they wouldn't receive it the way that he was hoping they would. And when he didn't get a response back, if you remember, he sent Titus to Corinth to see if they got the letter, to see how they responded, and to see how they were doing. But Titus didn't come back right away. And you remember how Paul was in Troas, and now he was concerned not only for the church in Corinth, but he was concerned about Titus. And so he took off to Macedonia, northern Greece, and he finally bumped into Titus, and Titus said to them, listen, it went really well. They repented. They've implemented the changes that you talked about, and they're looking forward to seeing you. And so now, starting in verse 4, Paul is just expressing there the fact that this is all just great news of what Titus has told me about you. Verses 5 through 7. For indeed, when we came to Macedonia, so this is northern Greece, our bodies had no rest, but we were troubled in every side. Outside were conflicts, inside were fears. Nevertheless, God, who comforts the downcast, comforted us by the coming of Titus. Verse 7. And not only in his coming, but also by the consolation with which he was comforted in you, when he told us of your earnest desire, your mourning, your zeal for me, so that I rejoiced even more. Notice there in verse 5 that while they were looking for Titus, that Satan was coming against them. It says there, no rest, troubled on every side, conflicts outside, inside, emotional pain like fear. And I guess what I want to say about that is sometimes when we are serving the Lord, where the Lord maybe is having us going out and reaching someone or trying to reach out to encourage someone, sometimes Satan puts roadblocks in front of us so that we will be detoured from what we're doing. But Paul reminds us there in verse 6, he says, quote, nevertheless, God, who comforts the downcast, comforted us, listen, by the coming of Titus. At some point during attack from Satan, God steps in and he comforts us, and quite often he comforts us through someone else. In this example, God uses Titus to comfort Paul. Now you got to think about this. Titus was one of Paul's helpers, one of the guys that really Paul was discipling. You might say that Paul was the teacher and Titus was the student. That's kind of the relationship that they had. So God used the student to comfort the teacher. And why do I bring that up? Because sometimes we get kind of a weird mindset. And some brother or sister in the Lord, you know, says something to us and we won't receive it. And the reason why we won't receive it is because we have these thoughts. I'm just going to open up my brain to you for a second, okay? Well, what does he know about life? Look how young he is. Or he's just a relatively new believer. What in the world is he talking to me about? Fill in the blank. And the mistake that we make there is thinking those thoughts. Because the very God who speaks to our hearts about reaching others, it isn't my life experiences that minister to that person. It's the Holy Spirit giving me those thoughts and things to speak to. So we're just the vessel. So it doesn't really matter who the vessel is, whether they're young or old or new in the Lord or old in the Lord or a lot of life experiences or no life experiences. The thing is, am I open to be able to receive what God has coming through another person? After I was saved in college, some things became apparent in my life as a believer. And I wrote my dad, and it was in love. There was no bad stuff, but I was excited about God. And I was writing in this letter to my dad, you know, Dad, you know, you're just like me. You know, we just need to be in God's word. And, you know, God's word's going to just, it's changing my life. And if you just do this too, and da, da, da, da, da, da. Well, I didn't get a response. And the response was, my dad, who is my son telling me what to do? And so I didn't really understand all of this. Now, years later, he shared with me that he realized he was wrong because he was seeing me as a Titus, you know, the student, so to speak. But the reality was this young buck, by God, was giving the older buck some information that would encourage him in his walk with God. So be open to whoever it is that God brings into your life to minister to them, to be open to them, to let them minister to you. Verses 8 and 9. For even if I made you sorry with my letter, I do not regret it, though I did regret it. For I perceive that the same epistle made you sorry, though only for a while. Now I rejoice, not that you were made sorry, but that your sorrow led to repentance. For you were made sorry in a godly manner, that you might suffer loss from us in nothing. At first, when Paul wrote that first letter, he had some regrets, as I had mentioned earlier. But after you heard what Titus had said, he goes, well, I was sorry about it, but now I'm not really sorry about it, but I was kind of sorry about it. In other words, when he heard from Titus, he was greatly encouraged, and so he wasn't sorry about sending the letter. At times, God might call you to write a letter or to call someone or to go visit someone, and maybe you're like Paul, where you have the right heart, you're doing the right thing, but then after you do it, what happens? Quite often we will second guess. Well, maybe that wasn't from the Lord. Maybe I didn't say that the right way. So what's the solution? Do what God is calling you to do, and then commit the rest to the Lord. You know, so often I think that we are very concerned about our own reputation. You know who's responsible for our reputation if we're doing what God's calling us to do? Him. So don't worry about it. Just do what God's calling you to do and then just go forward. And if they receive it, great. And if they don't, well, it's not because you didn't give it in love. It isn't because you were, you know, were crossing some line. It was just you were trying to minister to that individual or that family or whatever it might be.

0: church and in their homes, but their godly sorrow brought about, listen, true repentance in their lives. True repentance is a change of mind, listen, which causes a change in action. Example, let's say that I'm walking in compromise to God and His Word. And there is this conviction in my life. There is this godly sorrow. That godly sorrow then changes my mind. That changing of my mind then changes my action. What is the end result? I repent. I turn from what I'm doing. And now I'm choosing once again to walk with God. That is true repentance. If you go to Pelican Bay Penitentiary in Northern California, I think it's in Crescent City, if I remember right, you would meet a lot of men there who are really sorry for robbing a bank or murdering someone. But have they truly repented? Not necessarily, because they may just have been sorry because they got caught and convicted. But praise God that there are inmates, right, that do have true repentance and have turned their lives over to Jesus Christ. Paul says there, I know that you didn't have a fleshly sorrow, but rather that you had a godly sorrow, which will lead to what? True repentance. Then Paul says, repentance leading to salvation. But what, weren't the believers in Corinth already saved? So why would Paul say here, repentance leading to salvation?
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God is omniscient, meaning he is all-knowing. He knows you better than you do, and he still loves you. Talk to him, and he will surely respond.

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1: My soul waits for the Lord more than watchmen who wait for the morning. 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
0: This is Real Life. 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I'm David Jay, thanking you for joining us today as we listen, learn, and are challenged by God's Word, the Bible. What do you do when heaven feels silent? When you've prayed, believed, even begged, and still nothing changes? When the person you love isn't healed? When the worst actually happens? When it feels like evil is winning? Where is God in all of that? This May, Pastor Jack Hibbs' featured resource is Why Doesn't God Answer My Prayers by Erwin Lutzer. 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In our journey to develop a lifestyle that's usable by God, despair can sometimes overtake us. But when all seems lost, we can cry out to God who can save us. You see, our deep discouragement or hopelessness can actually be used by God to grow us spiritually. Despair drives us toward Jesus. And when we realize that we can't fix things on our own, it creates a dependency on the Lord instead of ourselves. So today, Pastor Jack teaches us that despair can settle us in for life. In other words, it's all about deciding to be with Jesus. In any circumstance or any dilemma, it's safer to be with the Lord than anyone else in spite of our fears. Now, with his message called Disciplines of Despair, here's pastor and Bible teacher Jack Hibbs.
1: Despair opens us up to his ways. You can't see him rescue unless you're in trouble. Notice, we're all going to be in trouble. The Bible says we were all experiencing and we shall experience tribulations and difficulties in this life. That's going to happen. It's happened. It's happening. But he will deliver us his way. But you'll never know his mighty hand being stretched out to grab you unless you're in that pit of despair. And it's a strange thing in the Christian life. When things are going too smooth, maybe okay, let me back up. This is my personal thinking. Lord, things have been kind of smooth. Are we okay? I mean, come on, God, give me some hardship, will you? Bring it down. I need to know that I'm yours. He said, Jack, you don't mean that, do you? Listen. If we just walked on water, we'd be light as a feather. We'd be so shallow, we had no character. We'd have no character whatsoever. We would have no depth. There would be no stability to our lives because it's been so smooth. But when you go through a storm and you're filled with despair and you cry out, Lord, save me. And his arm stretched out rescues you. Whoa. Why did you doubt? Sorry. It's not in my notes tonight, but this is bonus points. Years ago, you can read about it online, and I'll probably mess it up because it's about a 20, 30-year-old study. I think it was University of the Sequoias up in Northern California. Not sure, it doesn't matter. A university psychology department took the San Francisco wharf rat, and they did a study on him. They took the San Francisco wharf rat, and they put him in an aquarium, a bunch of them, and they were swimming around, and they drowned. They pulled them out and revived them. Brought them back, recovered them, warmed them up, fed them, got them all happy, and 2 days later put them back in the aquarium again and let them drown again. Pulled them out after they drowned and revived them, and they did that over and over and over again. You know why? Because the first time they put the wharf rat in the water, it swam for 15 minutes and then it drowned. And they rescued it and revived it, put him back in the water. He swam for 30 minutes and then he drowned. Pulled him out of the water, revived him, put him back in the water. He swam for an hour and a half. Drowned, picked him up, put him out. That stinking rat wound up learning how to tread water for 3 hours before he drowned. Say, what's the point? If a rat can be taught hope, can't a human being, can't we, the children of God, believe? Oh, Lord, listen, you say, what's your point? If a rat can learn that his mighty hand will come, his outstretched arm will deliver me from this, then what about us who can say tonight, everything he's delivered us from thus up till now, huh? Has he not delivered us? Yes. Will he not deliver us? Yes. Well, watch this. If a rat can learn that, why can't we learn that? We're so funny. Because when the news comes, even though he's delivered us in the past, see, we don't, listen to the fine print. Even though he's delivered us in the past, will he deliver us now? Jesus says, why are you doubting? Why are you doubting? And then, because I know what's in the back of your head. I can feel it from here. It's, oh yeah, but what if I'm going to die? Are you a Christian? Yes. So how do you think you're going to get to heaven? How do you go? I just thought I'd like live forever and never have to deal with that. You're going to die, man. You're going to die. Before you do, you're going to pay taxes, apparently. A lot of them. And then after you die, you still have to pay taxes now. But you'll be in heaven, so who cares? Think about it. I saw a bumper sticker years ago. Everybody wants to go to heaven, but nobody wants to die. Why do we think like that? Because we fear that he's going to abandon us in the moment. Yea, though I walk through the valley of the shadow of death, I will fear no evil. That's truth, my friend. For the believer, that's a reality. And it's a shadow. I walk through the shadow. The shadow. It's death is a shadow. The valley is a shadow. The whole thing. You're just passing through. And you can't have shadows without a lot of big light. Despair opens us up to his ways. Peter was the only one who heard those words when Jesus said, I love it, when Jesus said to him, why are you doubting or why are you afraid? Listen to this. Those are not the words of condemnation from Jesus. Don't think that Jesus rescued him and then spanked him and put him in the corner of the boat and said, you sit there. Oh, no. No way. Those are awesome words. You know what Jesus is telling Peter? This is so cool. He's telling Peter, look at this. Oh, ye of little faith, why did you doubt? Jesus is telling Peter, you know what? Good move, dude. That was awesome. Peter, you rock. Got your eyes off me, saw how big the waves were, freaked you out, okay? Here's the cool thing, Peter. You learned a huge lesson tonight on the water. Your faith just grew big time. Good job. Jesus is not rebuking him. Jesus is saying, hey man, do you see? You don't need to have little faith. Look at you. That's awesome. Believe. It's going to be great. You learned a big lesson. In the midst of your despair right now, what is it? Think in your mind. Write that thing that's despairing to you. It's your desperation. Jesus is saying, hey, you know what? This is the only thing in your life right now where you and I we're working on this, and I'm going to bring you through this, and when we're done, you will never be tore up by that again. What are you afraid of tonight? Today, Lisa was tonight, right before I came down here, she was reaching over to something outside, and she thought she got a spider on her. It was hilarious. I wish I would have had a camera, because she was doing this freaky dance, man. It's like spider dance. Get it off me! What are you afraid of? I hate snakes. What are you afraid of? God says, hey, that thing, I'm gonna work with that in your life. Lord, I have a tendency to be afraid of this, or I'm scared of the other thing, or I've got this fear that someday someone's gonna walk up and they're gonna say, or someone's gonna do. And the Lord says, I'm gonna work on that. Yes. Oh, ye of little faith, listen, don't be afraid anymore. Don't doubt, I'm gonna work on that. Psalm 130, verse 1 says, out of the depths, imagine this, his emotion and his spiritual pressure. He says, out of the depths I cried to you, O Lord, hear my voice. The psalmist cries, let your ears be attentive to my cry for mercy. If you, O Lord, keep a record of sins, O Lord, who could stand? Boy, is that not true? Imagine that. Oh, pause right there. Keep it up on the screen. Imagine Peter steps out and he starts sinking. And if the Lord did not have mercy and only kept record of our sins, imagine that for a moment. Peter, are you sinking? It's because you're a sinner. Almost down, Peter. Almost underwater. It's because you're a sinner. He didn't do that. Who could stand? But with you, there is forgiveness. Therefore, you are feared, or the word is awed. You put us in awe. I wait for the Lord. My soul waits. And in his word, I put my hope. There's your answer, everybody. My soul waits for the Lord more than watchmen who wait for the morning. More than watchmen who wait for the morning. There's nothing like the morning coming when you've been up all night. Man, I remember I took the pastors out. And we got together, I think we got to the church at like, I don't remember, 7, 8 o'clock in the evening. And we drove around the town, the city all night, the city, like we live in a city. We drove around the town, drove around all the schools, parked out in front of the schools and prayed for them. Amen. Prayed for the schools, prayed for the teachers, drove around our community, drove all over. Walked around, drove around. And when it was like about 3 and 4 in the morning, it's like, okay, somebody pray loud. And we got out of the cars and we walked up to the top of the hill in Chino Hills where the big oak tree's at. The oak of Mamre, that gigantic oak of Abraham's up there. And we got up there and it was cold and we were sitting there and the morning began to come. And you know, you're so tired and we're just talking about stuff. And I told the guys, I took my kids up here when we were just moved to Chino Hills. We stretched out our hands over these hills in the valley and we said, Lord, deliver them into our hands for your glory. In 1986 or 1886, when I don't know. So we're talking about that, and we stood in the same exact spot. We did the same thing as the sun began to rise. And as soon as the sun came up, everything changes. It's like, all right, yeah. Yeah, all right, you're on. Why? Hope, new mercies. Despair evaporates when you set your eyes on the sun of his righteousness. He's amazing.
2: 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And now, let's get back to today's message. Once again, here's Pastor Jack.
1: And so also this. It's very clear that as Peter began to sink, he cried out. The word cry here is that he cried out for his life. His life was coming to an end. And Jesus says, why did you doubt? I love the confidence of Jesus. And I love the reality of the Bible. You guys, we're almost done, kind of. So listen, you need to grab onto this. I know this sounds nutty, but I spend a lot of time in airplanes, which I hate. Have you ever seen them when they say, right before you take off, they point to the exits? you follow the lights and it's still this stuff. And then they'll say stuff like this. In the event of a water landing, oh boy, sounds great, doesn't it? In the event of a water landing, they'll tell you, your life jacket will deploy automatically. And they'll tell you that upon entering the water, the strobe light will automatically illuminate on your shoulder. It's like, gosh, that sounds great. Can we do that? Upon entering the water, your life jacket will automatically inflate. And there'll be a light that goes off. Sharks, here. I'm sure it means to a shark, hey, eat at Joe's. There's a... Hey, look, Bob, there's another guy in the water. Anyway, I hope you don't have a flight tomorrow morning to Hawaii or something, but leaving for Honolulu, you know? But imagine, in the event of life's difficulty, when you enter the water, Jesus, the lifesaver, will appear immediately, and the light of the world will illuminate and rescue you. But I always get a kick of how those flight attendants are so confident. In the event of a water landing, you put your seatbelt on and you just duck your head. When we impact, it's going to be great. And they're just so... And the Christian should be like that in this world. Hey, you know what? When the moment of death comes and you're going to die, okay, all you need to do is call out to the Lord and remember all the things that he's promised you, and he'll show up for you. You know what I'm saying? Man, we trust in the craziest thing. Oh man, I feel better. I got my life jacket on. You're going down, man. And then the Bible says, I will be with you. Yea, I will uphold you. I will put you upon a firm rock and I'll see you through. Neither death nor life nor any created thing will be able to just separate you from the love of God. And we're like, oh no, can we believe that? I don't know, what do you think? But we have our life jacket on in the airplane. It's unbelievable. Finally this, despair settles us in for life. Well, you say, what? You act like it's a positive thing. Despair settles us in for life. No, it means this, that despair causes you to make a decision. The darker, the more dangerous, the greater the sink rate of you and your dilemma, the greater God comes through. When our daughter was 8 months old, the pediatric hematologist told us she's got 50% chance of life. 50% chance she's going to live or die. Only God knows. And we waited for that night. What do you do when those moments hit? Man, Lisa and I prayed, and then realized, you know what? She belongs to him anyway. Have you ever come to that point? Your house belongs to God. Your husband belongs to God. Your wife belongs to God. Your kids belong to God. Everything you have belongs to God. And when we wake up to that reality, it's like, you know what? It all belongs to him. She belongs to him. If she lives or dies, he gave her to us for 8 months. Think about that. When you decide to be with Jesus rather than go down in a sinking boat, and we tend not to venture out of things. We find ourselves glued to the seat because of fear or because of the unknown, or doesn't make sense to get out of a good boat, as we talked about before. And in the end, listen to this. You know what's embarrassing? In the end, everybody was saved. They all got to the shore in the end. But Peter's the only guy who could say, hey, James, want to touch these feet? They walked on water. Peter could say that. How was it, Peter? How was it? It was awesome. It was so cool. Only Peter can say that. Do you understand that, you guys? Only Peter could tell you what it's like to walk on water. He listened to Jesus and stepped out of the boat. For the rest of his life, people could have said to Peter, what? I want to ask you something about that. How was it? Think about it. He got the chance to boast in the Lord. And when God calls you to step out in something, you ought to step out. In the end, they all made it to the shore, but only Peter could tell the story. Your moment of despair, you're going to get out of it, you're going to make it, and you're going to be able to tell a story. It settles us in for life. I got a picture today emailed. I want you to see it. It's about security. This is the cutest picture. You know what that is? That's a porcupine. That's a baby porcupine. Now watch this. He has no idea Apparently, he thinks that his quills are painful, but they're not. They're like hair right now. He doesn't have to defend himself. He's got a big mama to take care of him, but he doesn't know that. So he's a cute little guy. Now watch as he gets a little bit more. He's thinking, I'm going to be protected. I'm going to protect myself. Next slide. Look at this. I'm kind of okay. What's he doing? He's going inside. He's a porcupine. Isn't he cute? You put a little hot sauce on him. He's so cute. Next slide. There he is. What's he thinking? I'm safe in here. Ain't going to get me now. I'm all right. People hiding out like that in fear. I'm okay. I'm just hiding out. I'll live like this. You can't live like that. He can't walk anywhere. He can't eat anything. He can't do nothing. He can't go anywhere. He can't do anything. He can't walk. He can't nothing. He can roll, but who's going to push him? Huh? Look, people, listen, get out of your despair. Call upon the name of the Lord. Watch what happens. Call upon him. Despair settles us in for life, and that is, it causes us to come to the reality of grabbing God's word and saying, you know what? I am going to stand upon the rock. God's promises will never fail, and I'm going to choose now to believe that. And I'm going to tell my soul, get up and stand upon this truth. My friend, you grab a Bible verse tonight that ministers to your heart and your despair, and you stand on it, and you watch what happens. Father, we thank you for your truth and for your word. And right now, while we're here now, every one of us have got a need. And despair sometimes walks down our street. Sometimes it stands out in front of our house. Sometimes it starts to make its way up the driveway. And that would be terror enough. And sometimes it knocks on the door. Sometimes it creeps through the window. All because we have let it, Lord, be so powerful. We've allowed it to be that big. We've allowed the waves to become so big and the shadow so dark that we've gotten our eyes off of you. And we're asking you, Father, in Jesus' name, as a church, as a people, and as a person, as an individual tonight, that in the name of Jesus, we pray now for the filling of your baptism, power of your spirit in our lives. Lord, come upon us with your great wisdom, your great power, and your outstretched arm. And Lord, that you'd pick us up from the miry pit. And Lord, that you'd set us firm upon the rock. And tonight, we would leave this place saying, I will

0: and you're going through it. You're in the pit of despair and you are going through it in life. You need to right now pray right where you're at. You need to say, Lord, I'm asking you now to take control of my life, to take control of my despair. I'm asking you, Jesus, to save me from my sins and from my decisions and from my life. And I'm asking you, Lord, to come in and be the great victor, the king of my life. Jesus, I believe tonight that you died on the cross and rose again from the grave, just as the Bible says, and I give you my life. And you tell him that right now, right where you're at. You make a decision for Jesus. Nobody needs to hold your hand, and nobody needs to burp you or somehow coddle you right now. You know what you need, and you know you need him. Father, bless them now, we pray. And all God's people said, amen. Amen.
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0: 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It has been so good to be with you today, and I pray you find yourself in the grace and mercy of our Lord Jesus Christ. 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

If life is weighing you down, you're not alone. Those of us at Real Hope Radio have been where you're at. That's why we do what we do. God is real. He took away all of our fears and gave us a brand new life. So let Him do that for you too, and don't wait.

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2: We're supposed to, as believers, be very aware of the fact that we can consider ourselves more than we actually are. One of the keys, if you're ever going to give any advice or counsel or encouragement to somebody, one of the keys is always to remember that the advice you give to others should be advice you yourself partake in.

0: Welcome to Assure Foundation with Pastor David Rosales. Have you ever known someone who's so concerned about being right that they forget about everything else? That's the point that Job's friends have gotten to. They're so sure that Job is in the wrong that they have forgotten what they came to do in the first place, to help Job. We too can lose sight of God's loving and gracious character in our haste to point out someone's mistakes. But the Bible says it's the kindness of God that leads to repentance. Here's Pastor David Rosales now to tell us what else the Bible says about God's character in Job chapter 26.
1: Job chapter 26, beginning at verse 1, reading to verse 5. But Job answered and said, "How have you helped him who is without power? How have you saved the arm that has no strength? How have you counseled one who has no wisdom? And how have you declared sound advice to many? To whom have you uttered words? Whose spirit came from you? The dead tremble, those under the waters and those inhabiting them." I'll read verse 6-2. "Sheol is naked before him, and destruction has no covering." Now, as we begin chapter 26, let me refresh your memory a bit. One of Job's friends, a man by the name of Bildad, you see that in chapter 25, verse 1. Bildad had just responded to what he considers to be Job's continuous complaint. And as a result of that, we have seen that Bildad basically was rebuking him. In essence, Bildad is saying to him that, "Job, you're a sinner and you're in need of humility." He pointed out that God is king, that he's terrible in might. And he said that people should make peace with him. And he makes peace possible because no one can resist him. His angelic army is without number. His sun shines over the entire earth. And since man is not righteous before God and all sin, he said, "Job, you need to repent. You're simply a sinner. You have no right to question what has happened to you. And much of this may be true, but how has this brought comfort to Job? What has been said that is new? What has he said that is fresh? Something that Job wasn't familiar with." You see, Job has heard this kind of argument already. He's heard many such things before. So what is being said to him and all of this that's being said, especially the last few verses that he had heard where Bildad the Shuhite was speaking, well, that didn't help him. He'd heard these arguments. He's heard much of what has been said. It isn't helpful at all. We saw in the book of Job in chapter 16, verse 2, how he said, "I've heard many such things." And then he went on to say, "Miserable comforters are you all." So Job is now responding once again, and basically he begins with a series of questions, and he says, "How have you helped him who is without power?" So as he begins, he's making it very clear that he's tired and he's wounded. "How has what you have just said to me been of any help to me?" As we read the book of Job, he's endured much pain and much sorrow for several months. It isn't something that took place in a week or 3 weeks, a month. It's several months. Remember back in chapter 3, verse 3, he said, "I have been allotted months of futility and wearisome nights have been appointed to me." So we don't know the exact amount of time he's been suffering, but he says, "I've had months of it." Now, some of us would go through something, a trial or pain and affliction, and it may last a week or 2 weeks, and we're about to give up. You know, we're saying, "God, just kill me. I'm tired of this." But Job has been going through suffering that is not ending for several months, and he pointed that out. "I've been allotted months of futility. Wearisome nights have been appointed to me." This is something that hasn't gone away. This is something that is remaining with me. This is something that's affecting me. It's constant. I close my eyes at night. I sleep in pain. I awake and I'm still in pain. I've still lost everything. And what are you saying to me that's going to help me? You see, in the midst of this pain and the suffering, he's saying, "How have you brought comfort to me?" You're speaking to me about the power and holiness of God. But how has that been something that would bring me comfort at this time? What effect did you think your comments would have? You see, the terror of God's wrath is hardly the right thing to bring comfort to someone who's in pain. I mean, imagine that. You go to the hospital, you try to minister to somebody, and the first thing you say to them when they open their eyes, they say, you know, God wants to kill you. I mean, think about that for a moment. That reminded me of something. This isn't in my notes. I had an assistant here. His name was Tony. Tony used to lead worship in our church. And he also did hospital visitations. And so we sent him on a hospital visitation. One of the members of our fellowship was in the hospital in need of someone to come and minister. And so we sent Tony. And so Tony went and prayed with her and ministered to her and all. And then he came back and spoke to me. And he said, this was really odd. He said, I had the weirdest experience today. And I said, well, what happened? He said, well, I went into the room and she had an oxygen mask on and she had oxygen that was being supplied for her. He says, and I asked, is it possible? Would you like me to pray? And she said, please. He said, I began to pray for her. And he said, and as I was praying for her, she began to breathe with great difficulty. And she even was clawing at her mask and trying to pull it off. He said, and it left me in shock. And he said, I thought, oh my goodness, I'm going to see her die. I'm going to see her die. She's dying in front of me. He said, I got really agitated. And then I looked down and I saw I was standing on the oxygen tube. So anyway, his name is Tony. And never ask him to come and pray for you. So how would you feel? And if you're ministering to somebody and trying to bring them comfort, do you speak to them and say, you know, you're bad, but and you're hurting, but you really should be hurting more. I mean, you know, look at how he had spoken in chapter 25, verse 6. He speaks of man, he's a maggot. He's a son of man. He's a worm. And me, I'd say, well, you know, bless the Lord. That is so encouraging. No, he is saying the wrong kind of things. You see, even if God was angry at Job, we need to remember that God is loving. He's merciful. He's gracious. In the book of Isaiah, chapter 12, verse 1, it reads, you will say on that day, I will give thanks to you, O Lord. For although you were angry with me, your anger is turned away and you comfort me. And so instead of bringing these words of judgment as Bildad did, Job is upset. Why are you saying these things to me? In what way do you think you are comforting me? Verse 2 again, how have you helped him who's without power? How have you brought comfort to the one who is suffering? How is it? How have you strengthened my weakened life? How have you helped the one who's powerless to help himself? So Job is saying, you should have brought words of encouragement. You should have brought words of comfort. You should have brought words of hope. You should have brought words that would strengthen. You should have brought words of compassion. You should have brought words that were wise to help me to see. But instead, you're telling me that man is a worm, that we're maggots, and God is mighty and he has mighty armies. These are things I already know. You are a miserable comforter. You've accused me. You've accused me of sin. And your words, instead of strengthening me, have actually weakened me. You didn't bring comfort in my suffering. What you've done is you've added to the pain I'm already enduring. Proverbs 16, verses 23 and 24 says, the heart of the wise teaches his mouth and adds learning to his lips. Pleasant words are like a honeycomb, sweetness to the soul, health to the bones. Why didn't you bring words that were comforting and encouraging? Why is it that you treated me the way that you did? Again, verse 2, how have you helped him who is without power? He's speaking of himself. And then he goes on to say, how have you saved the arm that has no strength? Have you given me strength? Have you given strength to my withered arms? You see, I'm helpless. I can't save myself. Bildad, you have done nothing to give me aid. He goes on in verse 3 and he says, how have you counseled one who has no wisdom? How have you declared sound advice to many? What counsel have you given me that benefits me, seeing you consider me unwise? Now, Job has already made it clear that he already knows what they've been saying. He said in chapter 12, verse 3, I have understanding as well as you. I'm not inferior to you. Indeed, who does not know such things as these? You're giving me information and counsel that I already know. You're not giving me anything with insight. Well, you're convinced that I have no wisdom. But what wisdom have you offered? He says in verse 3 again, how have you declared sound advice to many? What have you said that is so insightful that every person should hear this? What have you said that would bless other people? So he's saying that Bildad's words are common knowledge. There's no wisdom. There's no depth. There's no insight. And he's actually saying, you know, to be honest with you, you think too highly of yourself. You think too highly of yourself.
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1: We're supposed to, as believers, be very aware of the fact that we can consider ourselves more than we actually are. One of the keys, if you're ever going to give any advice or counsel or encouragement to somebody, one of the keys is always to remember that the advice you give to others should be advice you yourself partake in. You never give to somebody something that you don't do yourself. Every Bible study that every genuine Bible teacher teaches first has to filter through his own heart before he pours it out to other people. It has to be something like a mirror that he looks at himself and sees himself. Because when you look at yourself in the mirror of the word, it produces humility. But if you don't look at yourself in the mirror of the word, then you can take it upon yourself to be an expert in life. And you're going to counsel everybody with all of this great information, but you have no compassion, sympathy, or experience. And that shows after a while. And so he's saying this, you're thinking too highly of yourself. Again, remember in chapter 12 of Job in verse 2, he had said, no doubt you are the people. Wisdom will die with you. He's already spoken to them and has already said, you guys are very haughty in the way that you're approaching, and you're very arrogant in the way that you're giving counsel. In verse 4, he says, to whom have you uttered words? Whose spirit came from you? So to whom have you uttered words? Who are you speaking to anyway? Surely you're not speaking to me. And one more thing, let me ask you this. Who prompted you to speak to me in this way? Where do you get off speaking to me in the way that you are? Why are you speaking to me like this? What makes you think that I'm just going to listen to you because you choose to speak to me? What makes you think that what you have to say is worthy of my listening to and applying? And so he's basically rebuking these people, Bildad at this point, because they've come to him with arrogance, without humility, without compassion, without love, and really without anything that would help him to get better. And so he goes on, and he says in verse 5, the dead tremble, those under the waters and those inhabiting them. Sheol is naked before him, and destruction has no covering. When he says the dead tremble, it speaks of those who are dead and are awaiting judgment. That's why they would tremble. So that's intended to communicate that he understands that God's dominion is universal. Because earlier in verse 2 of chapter 25, Bildad had said, dominion and fear belong to him. He makes peace in his high places. So earlier, he had spoken of God's dominion in what is called high places. Job is saying, well, he is not just having dominion in high places. God has dominion everywhere. When he speaks in verse 6 and he says, Sheol is naked before him and destruction has no covering, he's saying hell itself isn't hidden from his sight and nothing can conceal it from his view. One of the most beautiful portions of scripture, if you take notes, you might want to mark this one. Psalm 139, verses 7 and 8. The question is asked, where can I go from your spirit? Where can I flee from your presence? If I go up to the heavens, you are there. If I make my bed in the depths, you are there. I can't escape your presence. There's no place in this universe that I could get away from you. You're everywhere and you see all things. And that should give us comfort. So when he says in verse 6, Sheol is naked before him, destruction has no covering. Sheol is another way of speaking of a waiting place that in the New Testament is called hell, rather Hades. And it's a waiting place of those who have died. And so he's saying hell itself is not hidden from his sight. Nothing can conceal it from his view. In Hebrews 4:13, nothing in all creation is hidden from God's sight. He says everything is uncovered and laid bare before the eyes of him to whom we must give account. There's nothing that I can do that God doesn't see. Now, that shouldn't cause me fear unless I'm doing something wrong. You know, when I was a young believer, I used to think I could kind of hide or shield myself from the view of God. I thought that I could do that. I thought that if I just kind of hide it with a holy smile or whatever, and then I discovered as I grew in the Lord and started reading the scripture that he knows the words before they're formed on my mouth. He knows them all together. God knows everything. So what am I trying to hide from him? And there's nothing you can hide from the Lord. God sees it all. Everything is open. Everything is naked before him. He sees it all. There's nothing that you can do. And it has always reminded me of my children who tried to hide things from me, tried to hide. You know, my son David comes home one day, and he was 2 years old. And he is actually at a friend of ours' house. My friend had a little boy his age. And so they were playing, and I carry David into his room. You know, he's two, and I'm putting him in bed. And he's got these onesies, you know, those with the little feet and everything. He still wears them, but he had these pajamas on. And his right foot was longer than his left. And I'm looking at his foot's kind of, I thought, what is that? And so I opened up the pajamas and put my hand down there and shook. And it was a little matchbox car. Some of you remember those, the little cars kids used to like. He had stolen it from his friend Adam. I couldn't believe it. He was like his mother. It bothered me because Marie stole my heart. Anyway. I got so upset. I thought, oh my God, I'm raising a thief. And so I called Dan and Debbie. I called them up. Dan was my first assistant. And I called Deb and Debbie, and we call her Deb. And I called Deb and I said, Deb, I'm so sorry. My son David stole one of Adam's matchbox cars. I'm so sorry. And she laughs. She says, don't worry. I've got many of David's over here. Adam's been stealing David's cars all along. A little Dave thought that he could hide things from me. He thought that he could do something and hide it. And he did that more than once when he climbed into the freezer, refrigerator, opened the and found the ice cream. And I went in and I opened up the refrigerator and I saw that the ice cream that we had bought, the box had been opened. And obviously, you know, I looked to see if Marie had, but no, she hadn't. So I thought, somebody has been eating the ice cream. So I said, David, and we call him Little David, Little David, and he's quiet. So I go walking around. I said, David, where are you? He was hiding behind the couch, and he had ice cream on his mouth. And I walked up to him, and I said, son, how stupid I was. I asked this question. Have you been eating the ice cream? No. I haven't, you know. We try to do that to the Lord. We hide from God. We think that we can shield our activities from him. He doesn't see. No, everything is open and naked before him. He sees it all. And there's nothing you do, by the way, that he hasn't already been aware that you would do. He knew what I would do. He knew what you would do when he saved you. He knew what you would do with the gospel, and still he trusted you with it. He knew that there would be times that we are unfaithful to him, and he still called us. Why? Because he sees not just what we've done, but what we will be. And God has a way of working us through that to make us in the image of Jesus Christ. And so he works with us in that way. He sees it all, and he saw it all, and yet he loves you. And so he's speaking concerning this, and he says, God sees everything. And he continues, and he says in verse 7, he stretches out the north over empty space. He hangs the earth on nothing. Interestingly, one of my commentators said that he is accurately describing the condition of the earth, how it is suspended in space. He suspends the earth in space. There's nothing supporting it but his own will. In Colossians chapter 1, verse 17, speaking of Jesus, it says, he is before all things, and in him all things hold together. He keeps everything together. Hebrews 1:3 says, the Son, Jesus, is the radiance of God's glory, the exact representation of his being, sustaining all things by his powerful word. I like the phrase, the word of his power, by his powerful word. After he had provided purification for sins, he sat down at the right hand of the majesty on high in heaven. He keeps everything together. Jesus keeps everything together. And by the way, he keeps you together too. When you think things are falling apart, he's the one who keeps you together. Never forget that. That's why you cast your cares on him. That's why you pursue him, because he's the one who keeps you together too. He keeps us all together. But he stretches out the north over empty space. He hangs the earth, he says, on nothing. Everything consists by the word of his power. In verse 8, he binds up the water in his thick clouds. Yet the clouds are not broken under it. He creates the clouds, and you look up and you see them, and these are clouds that hold water. They hold water, but they don't burst. They're not like water skins. And he's just making that observation. He's saying it is done in such a way that the great weight of all of that water doesn't descend. He keeps it together, and he allows that water to drop, but it does so in droplets when it rains. And so he's just simply saying the power of God. In verse 9, he covers the face of his throne, spreads his cloud over it. So he uses the image of clouds in the sky to say it is not seen by those, his throne is not seen by those who are below. And so the image is intended to communicate that sinful man cannot approach God.
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0: treat it. But there is no shunning in the Bible. Mm-hmm. I don't find that anywhere. I don't find, you know, the kind of particular talk you're saying where there's one church that has it correct and on, those things I would say, right. What do you think? I mean, I would say,
1: you know,
0: those are
1: when
0: red flags.
1: He was talking about staying away from this person, I was thinking then your pastor is going to be against Jesus because he hung out with tax collectors and sinners and they called him, you know, a wine bibber and, you know, how can he hang out with these people? And though, of course he was impacting them. He wasn't just chilling with them hanging out, but I mean, like you said, Pastor Rico, I think it's, if we're going to witness to them, we're going to be a light. I mean, how are you going to shine a light if you're always around light, right? You want to be in the dark, Leno,
0: 100%.
1: Right?
0: There's, you know, you can be in the world, but not of the world. And I
1: exactly.
0: think there's a lot of discernment that's required and a lot of insight to think about, you know, in prayer to think about, you know, how can I be near sinners enough to show them the gospel, to love on them, to, you know, just be the salt and light in their life, which God has placed you. Mm-hmm. And then ask yourself the question, you know, so to kind of belabor the point about Jesus being with tax collectors and wine bibbers and this and this, I will say this, that does not mean, hey, you know, you should be going to the club
1: right.
0: or going to Jesus was at
1: yeah,
0: the,
1: right.
0: you know,
1: yeah.
0: No. Right. So that's where you're being
1: right.
0: influenced and you're being impressed upon. And that you absolutely do want to avoid.
1: Right.
0: But as far as like the way that it was described, I would say it's not.
2: Pastor, real quick, is it going too far? When is it going too far? You know how you get so holy where your nose up in there and your walk is better than everybody walk? Or because some people say righteous and holy are different.
0: Yeah, so fair question and good thing to think about. I would say this is that, first of all, in your pursuit of holiness, people will always say that, you know, you got your nose in the air or you're walking too straight or you think you're better than others. No, that might just be them being convicted by the life that you're living.
1: Mm-hmm.
0: That's a scenario as well where they feel that you are, you know, judging them or whatever the case may be. When you start to see your own life shaping and being oriented in the direction that it shouldn't be, then I would say now you are the one that's being influenced and you should really reconsider what you're doing in your quote unquote witnessing to somebody in your life.
1: That's right. Luke 5:32, Jesus said, I have not come to call the righteous but sinners to repentance.
0: Yeah.
1: Tyrone, thanks for your question. We're taking a 3-minute break. We'll be right back.
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4: This is Ann Graham Lotz with Daily Light for Daily Living. On September 11th, 2001, America was attacked. I sat transfixed with eyes glued to the television screen. I knew people at that moment were stepping into eternity, standing before God. I next thought, how many of those people are not ready to meet God? Then the wake-up call came. And how many of those people are stepping into eternity, unprepared to meet God, because people like you have been so politically correct that no one has ever shared the gospel with them? That according to John 3:16, God so loved the world that he gave his one and only Son, that whoever believes in him shall not perish but have everlasting life. Listen to me. On that day, God woke me up and set my heart on fire to tell people that through faith in Jesus, we can have peace with God. Regardless of what happens in this life, we can be safe forever. Wake up. Share the gospel with someone today. This is Ann Graham Lotz.
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0: ever have someone come up to you and question God's existence, wanting some kind of proof? Or maybe you're a bit skeptical yourself. Well, you'll want to listen in on today's According to the Scriptures as we'll see how our love for one another is powerful evidence to a watching world. Pastor Damian Kyle is in 1 John chapter 4, continuing our series called Authentic Fellowship with God.
1: This morning we continue our series in 1 John entitled Authentic Fellowship with God. And in this passage, we'll continue to study John's, what is his third and final kind of lengthy section within this short epistle where he addresses the subject of love, and wherein he gives us kind of a tutorial on love. And I'm convinced might very well be the lessons that he learned along the way by the Holy Spirit in his own life and being transformed at one time from a son of thunder to becoming known ultimately as the apostle of love.

Last week we studied verses 7 through 11, where John addressed specifically the subject of the love that we are to have for one another as Christians, and how it is that God is the very source of this love that he calls on us to love one another with, that God is the very definition of that love, and that God has provided us with an inexhaustible motivation for loving in that way in the sending of his Son to die on the cross for our sins. And then next, John tells us, as we come now to verse 12, it is by our love for one another as Christians that our invisible God is made visible to the world around us. You notice that phrase, no one has seen God or God the Father at any time. The Bible teaches that God the Father is invisible in the sense that he is spirit. He does not possess a physical body. The Apostle John wrote of this in his gospel as well. In John chapter 1, verse 18, no one has seen God, that is God the Father, at any time. The only begotten Son who is in the bosom of the Father, he has declared him. Jesus declared of this, God is spirit, and those who worship him must worship in spirit and in truth. The Holy Spirit comes along and declares the same thing. For instance, through the Apostle Paul, when he wrote his first letter to Timothy, 1 Timothy chapter 1, verse 17, he writes, now to the King eternal, addressing God the Father, immortal, invisible, to God who alone is wise, be honor and glory forever and ever. Amen. Chapter 6 of that same book, he declares, which he, speaking of God, shall manifest in his own time, he who is the blessed and only potentate, the King of kings and Lord of lords, who alone has immortality, dwelling in unapproachable light, whom no man has seen or can see, to whom be honor and everlasting power. Amen. This understanding of God the Father is not a New Testament truth only, but it fills the Old Testament as well. Exodus chapter 33, verse 19, as the Lord spoke to Moses, and he said, I will make all my goodness pass before you, and I will proclaim the name of the Lord before you. I will be gracious to whom I will be gracious, and I will have compassion on whom I will have compassion. But he said to Moses, you cannot see my face, for no man can see me and live. Well, this might raise a question in the minds of some Christians, and that is, what about all of the Old Testament theophanies related to God? And theophany is a term that speaks, it translates essentially, God appearing. And the Bible, of course, is filled with theophanies. For instance, when the Lord appeared to Abraham in Genesis chapter 18, verse 1, in the form of a human body. Then the Lord appeared to him, that is Abram, by the terebinth trees of Mamre, as he was sitting in the tent in the heat of the day. But these theophanies of the Old Testament are simply the Lord taking a human form as a means to communicate something or reveal something to man. He did this repeatedly in Abraham's life. And in one sense, it's no more extraordinary than when God used a burning bush to communicate to Moses much later in Israel's history. All such theophanies or revelations of God are partial and very incomplete manifestations of God and of his glory. Well, someone might further ask, well, where did this concept of God the Father then as an old man with long white hair and a long white beard sitting behind some kind of a desk in what is apparently heaven and with some kind of a scroll that he is looking at or some kind of a variation of that that somebody might run into. And the simple answer to that is the comic books. The comic page of your newspaper. And for those of us for whom that is the extent of our familiarity with art. Actually, the comics, in terms of representing or presenting God the Father in this

0: way. They are simply operating off of how God is represented, has been represented in Western art. You go into any museum, significant museum in the world, and where they have the old masterpieces, and you will see God the Father represented in human form. And so you had these masters, and at particular points in man's history, the great desire was, less so today, unfortunately, but the great desire was to then capture some scene in the Bible that was had a dramatic impact upon the artist, and then they wanted to put it on the canvas as art. And so how do you represent God in that art except to represent him as some kind of superior being in a human form compared to everybody else in the scene? And so, of course, Michelangelo's fresco, the creation of Adam, that's in the ceiling of the Sistine Chapel in Vatican City in Rome, is famous for this, maybe the supreme example of this, where you have God the Father represented with his finger reaching out to the finger then of Adam and portraying the creation of Adam. But as Christians, it's important that we do not conclude that when we enter into heaven one day, that the fact that God the Father is invisible, in the sense that he does not possess a physical body, is not a physical being but a spiritual being, means that it will be some kind of an encumbrance in our relationship with him. And so while we will not see him as we might a physical being, as we will see Jesus in eternity, we will experience him in a way that is beyond anything we can imagine, and it'll be wonderful. Somebody has described it this way, and what we will experience, it will be the undiminished, unwearied sight of his infinite glory and beauty, bringing us infinite and eternal delight. A glimpse of it is given to us in the book of Revelation, in Revelation chapter 4, where John writes of this. In verse 1, after these things, John said, "I looked, and behold, a door standing open in heaven. And the first voice which I heard was like a trumpet speaking with me, saying, 'Come up here, and I will show you things that must take place after this.' Immediately I was in the Spirit, and behold, a throne set in heaven, and one, speaking of God the Father, sat on the throne. And he who sat there was like a jasper and a sardis stone in appearance, and there was a rainbow around the throne in the appearance of an emerald. And from the throne proceeded lightnings, thunderings, and voices." And candidly, I'm not sure that we could ever, on this side of glory, ever scratch the surface of our understanding of how wonderful all of it will be one day, though the mystery that it might be to our really very finite minds. But one day, when we're in the glory of that scene, possessing a body ourself that has been made now for eternity and for fellowship with God, in that particular realm of the glory of heaven, then we will understand what it is that John was trying to communicate to us in Revelation chapter 4, of the glory and the beauty and the majesty of God the Father. It'll really be something. Part of what John is saying here in verse 12 is that being spirit does not mean that God the Father thus is without means by which to communicate to us, or means by which to make his himself and his reality known. The psalmist wrote in Psalm 19, "The heavens declare the glory of God. The firmament shows his handiwork. Day unto day it utters speech, and night unto night reveals knowledge. There is no speech nor language where their voice is not heard." And so God makes himself known in his creation. He makes himself known in the design that is in creation. And it isn't just the creation, it's the design. God, you could have a God who is able to create out of nothing, but in the extent of his creative abilities, he would create the earth, and it would be this great blob of mud and nothing else that we would be burrowing into. But that's not the world he created. He created this world that is a marvel. All of the seasons of the entire year, the interconnectedness, all of the design that is behind of it, and all of it is intended to communicate his reality and his existence. In the same way, in terms of him communicating to us, in the same way that you might have a benefactor in your life whose identity is unknown to you. You've never seen them, you've never seen her, and yet those monthly deposits are put into your bank account from them, and because of that, you know that they exist. And so sight isn't the only means of determining existence. A person can manifest their existence in many ways, and so can God. Now here in verse 12, God informs us of another way by which God desires to make himself and his existence and his presence in our lives as Christians known. And he wants to do it by the love he has brought into our lives, which then flows through our lives to others. And principally here as he speaks, other Christians. And so God loves his people. He loves the world. He loves his people in the world no less than he did 2,000 years ago when Jesus was born into human history. But the problem is that Jesus is no longer here bodily. Presently, Jesus sits at the right hand of the Father in heaven. And so now God has chosen to manifest his existence through his love to the world through us as Christians. And that's why Christians worldwide, all of us put together, are referred to as the body of Christ. We are the means by which God makes his existence known to the world, by means of this love that we have for one another and for the world. It's like the wind when it blows through the trees. We can never see the wind, but we know that it exists because of its effect upon the trees. And so too with God's love flowing through our lives. They cannot see God as the source of it, but they can recognize his existence behind the effect of his love upon our lives and its presence within our lives. I remember reading as a very young Christian, and it stuck with me, and I quote it probably 3 or 4 times in the course of a year's worth of sermons, but it communicates all of this to me in a wonderful way, where somebody wrote, "The kingdom of God is an invisible kingdom that becomes visible through the obedience of his people." And it gives such a great weightiness to every act of our obedience. It's a wonderful way to think of obedience, that every time I obey God in any environment, the kingdom of God is made manifest in that relationship, in that situation, in that environment. And it's true through our lives. We can't make God known through our lives to the world around us by creating another heaven and another earth, as if we could, or creating anything out of nothing. We have no capacity to do that. But what we can do is this. John says, we can love one another and then trust God to make that powerful in the lives of a watching world. Now, in this same verse, John also instructs us that this love for one another reveals the fact that God abides in us. So since, as he has said repeatedly through his letter, since God is love and he indwells us as Christians, it only makes sense then that our lives would be marked by love. The word abide means literally to settle down and make yourself at home in. In other words, the presence or the absence of this love for one another is an indication of the depth and the health of my relationship with God, and how the ability that I have given him to settle down and make himself home in a deep and meaningful way in our lives. And so here John also communicates that when people see us operating in a love that's not natural to man, but supernatural, then they're forced to recognize a supernatural source for that love, which then fortifies in their minds our claims to know God personally and our claims to be indwelt by God as Christians. Jesus taught, by this all men shall know that you are my disciples, that you have love one for another. And when Jesus declared this, by this all men shall know that you are my disciples, but that you have love for one another, when he taught it concerning love, it was a very radical view of love that went way beyond the social norms. He spoke what he spoke in the context of the Roman Empire. And John, the Apostle John, writes this first epistle, all three of them, in the context of the Roman Empire. And that's the cultural and the political context of the letter that we're reading here, where loving one another as human beings was not a moral imperative in the Roman Empire. In the Roman Empire, the moral pressure was simply an obligation upon a person to love only those that you considered to be worthy of being loved. Well, that's a very contemporary understanding of love as well. But if we only love such people as we deem being worthy of being loved, and then we exclude those who we deem undeserving of our love, then how in the world are we ever going to represent God and the heart of God, who loves sinners at great expense to himself, and loves sinners long before we ever began to give him a thought, much less to return any love to him? No, John understands and clearly understands that it takes an extraordinary love to gain the attention of the world, and then to allow God to be seen for who and what he is through our lives. As Jesus taught us in the Sermon on the Mount, he said, "For if you love those who love you," that's the whole Roman idea of love. That's the whole secular idea of love. "If you love those who love you, what reward have you? Do not even the tax collectors do the same?" There's nothing extraordinary about that. Nothing to see in that kind of a love. No witness of it to it at all. And so our love for one another as Christians, John tells us, also reveals the fact that his love has been perfected in us, or that his love has reached a place of maturity within our lives. His love has been perfected in us, as John puts it there, and that word perfected means complete, mature. It has reached its intended goal. And so this love isn't complete. It isn't mature in us when we're brand new Christians at the beginning of our Christian lives, but it should always be growing in our lives until it is mature and it is perfected. And as this love continues to develop in our lives over time, and it did the exact same thing in John's life, he's writing from his own experience here for sure, then as this love continues to develop in our lives over time, it will take us from being a son of thunder to becoming an apostle of love. The one always gives way then to the second, just as it did in John's life.
1: 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Pastor Damian Kyle will be right back to also explain that it is also a witness to us that we're indwelt by the Holy Spirit. Stick around for that. For resource requests like today's message on CD, call 209-545-5530. That's 209-545-5530. Pastor Damian Kyle's studies can also be heard online at accordingtothescriptures.com, oneplace.com, or wherever you get your podcasts. And we also have a church app where you can listen to Damian. 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Let me also give you our mailing address. That would be According to the Scriptures, 4300 American Avenue. That's 4300 American Avenue, Modesto, California. The zip code is 95356. Elle has promised once again. Here's Damian to wrap up our time together.
0: Now, second, you notice in verse 13 that this love we're commanded to show one another as Christians is not only an evidence to the world that God exists, but it's an evidence or a witness to us that we are indwelt by the Holy Spirit. And here you have the how of the Holy Spirit behind the what of God's Word. And so God never gives us a commandment in Scripture except that He couples with that commandment the how or the power to then obey that commandment. So He gives us a command to love one another, but then He speaks of the Holy Spirit here, the one who empowers us to do exactly that. In our flesh, in our natural man and our Adam nature, our love for others is very, very conditional. I don't know if you've noticed that. And it is absolutely dominated by a humanly incurable selfishness. And so as a result, we recognize in ourselves that the desire to love others, I mean, much less to actually then do so, is an evidence of the fact that the Holy Spirit has come into our lives, and because love is the fruit of the Holy Spirit. And so this love is further evidence that we abide in God and that He abides in us, that we are born again, that God has imparted His Holy Spirit into our lives. And when we experience this love that God brings into our lives, and we communicate it in action and in word toward other people, then as that love is manifest through our lives, it fills us, John says, with this confident assurance of the truth that these realities are actually a part of my life, that I dwell in Him, He dwells in me, He indwells me by the Holy Spirit. Otherwise, that confidence of the fact that I've really been born again, the Holy Spirit really is in my life, an absence of love will cause us to question that or to doubt that. And when we love others as God commands, it isn't, as John tells us, as completely one-sided as it may appear.
1: We'll continue John's tutorial on love next time out. According to the Scriptures with Damian Kyle is brought to you by Calvary Chapel, Modesto.

When the future is uncertain, remember the words of Jeremiah 29:11. For I know the thoughts that I think toward you, says the Lord, thoughts of peace and not of evil, to give you a future and a hope.

You see, manna, it's useful because it is food for the physical body. But Jesus Christ himself, God Almighty, became flesh and dwelt among us. He came down from heaven. God in human flesh. Jesus is God's full provision for people. The bread for our souls. Think about that. The bread for our souls.

0: Welcome to Apply Within, a verse-by-verse study of the Word of God with Pastor Bob Davis of North Country Chapel. We invite you to join with us as we, by the power of God's Holy Spirit, apply His Word within our own hearts as we study line upon line, precept upon precept, verse-by-verse through the Bible. We see that Jesus is the bread for our souls as our study of John continues in chapter 6, verse 30. Here's Pastor Bob.
1: They said, therefore, now all that we just said, Jesus said, just believe in me, believe in the one that God has sent. They said, therefore, unto him, what sign showest thou then that we may see and that we may believe thee? What dost thou work? Our fathers did eat manna in the desert, as it is written, he gave them bread from heaven to eat. So they quote from the Psalms, Psalm 78. They're quoting scripture to God. I like that. It's okay to do. It's not a sin. Just make sure you quote it right. They don't understand what they just said, and they're misunderstanding the scriptures. But look, these people, last night, they saw Jesus feed thousands upon thousands of people with five small loaves of bread and two fish. They saw him with their own eyes. It was amazing. That was a miracle. Remember? See how long that lasted? Not even 24 hours ago. And now they're saying, show us another miracle. They want breakfast. And they want it free, of course. Who doesn't? If we're supposed to believe, then give us a miracle. Give us a sign. And listen to the language. I'll say it in American. So that we may see it, that sign, that miracle, and believe you. What's it going to take for them to believe? He fed thousands upon thousands of people last night.

0: Most of them are eyewitnesses to it. Not good enough, is it? Miracles are never good enough. Trust me, they aren't. Not for you. You say, well, if I saw a miracle, I'd believe. No, you wouldn't. You might believe for 2 minutes, and then as soon as you got laid off at work, you'd need another miracle. That's our human nature. That's how we're built. They saw the miracles he did. Write this down. Miracles alone do not produce faith. In fact, the opposite is true. Faith produces what? Miracles. Well, do something really cool, you know, and you hear the preachers and the teachers and the prophets and the evangelists and whatever they like to, whatever the title this week might be. And they say, come out to this, we're going to have a tent meeting, a tent revival, going to put sawdust down like they used to do 100 years ago. Just put that old sawdust down and then the Holy Spirit will crawl around in it. And so will you. And you'll be healed and you'll be amazed and there'll be miracles and there'll be signs and wonders following. And people come out going, ooh, ooh, a show. They don't say it that way. They say, oh, this is going to be good. I've heard this guy before. And listen, do you really think it's that guy? They saw something huge last night, but it burned off by morning. They're tired. They just want some breakfast. Miracles do not produce faith. The world says it. If we see it, then we'll believe it. Well, I showed you something. Okay, but do another. What miracle will you do now? Now that you said these things that we got to believe, then show us something so we can believe. Now, listen closely. Their language is this. If we see it, then we will believe. They saw the miracles yesterday and they did not believe. But the Bible, God's word says, believe and then you will see. In other words, faith is the substance of things hoped for, the evidence of things not seen there in Hebrews. That's what faith is. We don't want to use faith. We want to see another show. We want to see the dead raised. And people say to me, why doesn't God do all those things now that he did back in the Bible? How come you don't see the lame walk? You do. Go on into Africa, into the jungles, and you see it happen regularly. It's faith, everybody. It's faith. Get it? So they're quoting from Psalm 78. They quote a piece of verse 25, but let me read to you Psalm 78, verses 24 and 25, so you get the context, a little bit at least. And had rained down manna upon them to eat, and had given them of the corn of heaven. Man did eat angels' food. He sent them meat to the full. Did you see the quote? They quoted, he gave them bread from heaven. So God sent down, he sent them meat to the full. So they're quoting that part of the verse. Jesus is now going to have to tell them, the Bible sort of says that, but you've got it wrong. Why? Because Jesus is the Word of God and he helps us understand it. When we study the Word of God, we can assist others. Now remember, for all of us, you can't help someone to higher ground unless you're up on that higher ground yourself. You're going to hurt yourself trying to shove them up in front of you. You've got to be able to give them a hand up, right? So look at verse 32. Jesus is going to encourage them and correct their scripture understanding. I want him to do that for me too. Encourage me and correct me where I'm not understanding what the Bible is saying. Then Jesus said unto them, truly, truly, I say unto you, Moses did not give you the bread from heaven, but my Father gives you the true bread from heaven. That's past tense and present tense. Moses didn't give it to you. It was my Father. And he's still giving it to you. Interesting, huh? For the bread of God, verse 33, is he which cometh down from heaven and gives life to the world. Now, he just took care of him with 3 points here. I tell you the truth. Listen closely. It was not Moses that gave you that bread from heaven. See, they think
1: They think Moses did that. That God, he prayed and God answered Moses' prayer. And so Moses gave us that bread every day. And Jesus lovingly says, it wasn't Mo that gave you that bread. It was my Father in heaven that gave you that bread. Then he uses the present tense. And he continues with another correction. Understanding God's word here, he points out that the Father is still giving them the bread from heaven, not just back then in the wilderness. Now, every one of us knows that God fed the people with manna. But the Jewish people read that when it says he gave us bread from heaven. They attribute that to Moses. They're misunderstanding the scriptures. See how easy the scriptures are to misunderstand. And you start telling that to people and they'll start passing on. So if you tell it to them a little twisted, that's what they pass on. And pretty soon they're all thinking it. But Jesus doesn't just correct that one piece. He corrects the fact that the Father is still giving them the bread from heaven, not just back then in the wilderness. And furthermore, he teaches them that he is the real bread, the true bread from heaven, not manna. Manna, they called it angel food because it was there in the morning with the dew. It was there. And they didn't know what to call it. Manna means, what is it? And Jesus says, furthermore, on top of that, I tell you the truth. Listen closely. He says, I am he, the one that the Father has sent. He is the real bread, the true bread from heaven. Manna is not. That was just something to feed you for your physical body. And he's going to bring that up coming up soon. Manna is useful because it is food for the physical body. But Jesus Christ himself, God Almighty, became flesh and dwelt among us. He came down from heaven. God in human flesh, Jesus is God's full provision for people, the bread for our souls. And he's going to build on that a little bit right now in verse 34. Then they said unto him, Lord, evermore give us this bread. We want that now. Give it to us. For the bread of God is he which comes down from heaven and gives life to the world. Then they say to him, then Lord, evermore give us this bread. The bread you're talking about there, we want that. And Jesus said unto them, I am the bread of life. The first part of all the I ams he's going to speak. Here's the first one. I am the bread of life. He that comes to me shall never be hungry again, never hunger. And he that believeth on me shall never thirst. But I say unto you that you also have seen me and you don't believe still. That is an indictment because Jesus wants to be your Lord. He wants to be their Lord. He came to this earth to rescue us, to save us, to seek us out and call us by name. God so loves you and me and all the people out there, no matter what you think of them, he loves them and he wants to be their Lord too. Of course, the people say, give it to us then, that bread. And Jesus has to tell them plainly, I am the bread of life. Not I give you the bread of life, not I'll send the bread of life down when I get there, but I am the bread of life. The Father has sent me. Another way to put it, the Father has given me. The one that comes to me, believes in me, shall never hunger again, shall never thirst again. Do you really believe? Is he saying that when we get saved, we'll never have to eat another bite of food? Or we'll never have to take another drink of water? That's not at all what he's saying. He's speaking spiritually, and we're all trying to figure it out physically. In basic language, when you have Jesus Christ in your life, your soul, from that moment on for all eternity, your soul is satisfied. Your soul needs nothing else. True?
0: never spiritually hungry again. Your very soul is comforted, is at peace, and is satisfied.
1: Seeing is not believing. They see God Almighty in human flesh, and they still refuse to believe. So look at verse 37. And here we go. Buckle your seatbelts. All that the Father gives me shall come to me, will come to me. And him that comes to me, I will in no wise send away or cast out or turn away or throw out. Father, all that the Father gives me shall come to me, and him that comes to him or her that comes to me, I will in no way send away or cast out or get rid of. For I came down from heaven not to do my own will, but the will of him that sent me. Here's what I love about Jesus. He said, verse 36, I said unto you that you have also seen me, and you do not believe. You said, show us a sign. You're looking at the greatest sign there could ever be, and you're rejecting, saying, I don't believe. Do something else. We don't want to walk by faith. It's our human nature. Jesus says, my Father, I'll paraphrase, is in absolute control. His will and his plans will be accomplished. So he says, I'm not threatened or afraid or concerned. I know what I'm doing here. I know what my Father wants me to do. That's what I'll do. Here come the arguments. My Father is in absolute control. Let me say it again. All that the Father gives me shall come to me. Okay, what is that? Let's say it in American. God's election is being taught right here. True? Whoever the Father gives me, they will come to me. True? Do this when you mean yes, and I can't tell. So does the Bible teach God's election? Right there. Many other places, but right there. So he says, all that the Father gives me shall come to me. That's God's election. And then he says, man's free will. So which one is it? What do you mean man's free will? Jesus says right here, it's both. All that the Father gives me shall come to me, God's election, and he or she that comes to me, I will in no way cast out. The one that chooses to come to me, free will. The Bible teaches them both. Can it be both? Yes, even if my pea brain can't put it together. And maybe yours can't either. Your bigger brain than mine can't put it together. So there's a fight. It can't be both. Has to be this or this. And the church is divided. And the church is violently split over this and been violently split for hundreds of years now. You got your Arminianists, you got your Calvinists, you know. In Arminianists, you got to be born again and born again. Every time you sin, you got to get reborn again. And Calvinists, you're predestined to go to hell or you're predestined to go to heaven. There's no middle of the road. And if God doesn't love you, you're going to hell. Does the Bible teach God's election? Everybody say yes. Yes. Does the Bible teach free will? Yes. The one he or she that comes to me, I would no ways turn them away. So you got both. It's both. And people are going to continue to fight about this until Jesus comes back for every one of us. And he's going to take everyone that's his. How do I know? He's not going to lose one. He said so. When everyone is mine, they're going nowhere. They're mine. He holds them securely. People will continue to fight this until the Lord returns. Till then, we're Christians. This is a simple way to put this. If anyone is saved, how many of us are saved? If anyone is saved, it is because of the free grace of God, God's election. But if anyone perishes forever, it is his or her own fault. There is free will. And people say, I can't put those together. God has said it's both. I'm not sure we may ever comprehend how they fit together. I just know he says it's both. God's election and us choosing with our own free will. All that the Father gives me shall come to me, and him that comes to me I will in no ways lose or cast out or send away. For I came
0: down from heaven, not to do my own will, but the will of him that sent me. I did not come down here to do my own will. When I came to Jesus Christ, he wanted to be my Lord. And I wanted that. I didn't know he would ever accept me, and he did. He wanted to be your Lord, your Savior, your God. And you surrendered and said, take me, save my life, use me, right? So he wants us to be like him when we grow up. What's he like? I did not come down here to do my own will, but the will of the one who sent me, the will of my Father. Isn't that the way every one of us wants to grow up to be like? If you want eternal life, you must come to the Lord in repentance and in simple faith alone. A miracle probably won't do it. You'll just be dazzled and amazed, but there's no foundation. For by grace are you saved through faith. And that is a gift of God, not of works, lest any man should boast. If I got saved by seeing a miracle, go, all right, I'm convinced. There's no faith in that. Because as soon as something goes wrong, I got to start looking for another sign. There's no faith in that. And it's shaky. It's no good. So if you want eternal life, you must come to the Lord in repentance and in faith. Then in and through Jesus Christ and his sacrifice on the cross, God will save you by grace through faith. No one, not one, who comes to God through Jesus Christ will be let go, sent away, break loose, fall away. No one. In American, let me say it. No one who receives Jesus Christ as our Lord and Savior will ever be lost. Do you get that? That's still a fight among Christians. And Christians are going to fight it once we're done here tonight. Christians will continue to fight it. But I'm taking God at his word. No one who receives Jesus as the Lord and Savior will ever be lost. Nothing can ever take the salvation back from you. Jesus won't do it. He said so. Even death cannot rob us of our salvation in and through Jesus Christ. So we don't fear death, physical death. Look at verse 39. And this is the Father's will. What is the Father's will? Which sent me. That of all which he has given me, I should lose none. Not one thing, nothing. Are you his by grace through faith? Will he lose you to anything? You know what we like to say? But I have the power over me. Don't we? I hear that a lot from Christians. Well, he wouldn't lose me, but I can walk away anytime I want. Really? Give it a try. C.S. Lewis said, you can run, but you can't hide from the hound of heaven. The prodigal son went for years and years and years, but when he got hungry enough and came to himself, he went back to the Father's house. Listen closely. This is the Father's will, which he has sent me. God's will is this, that all of which he has given me, I should lose nothing, but should raise it up again at the last day. For the Christian, the last day is when the church is taken home. And this is the will of him that sent me, that everyone which sees the Son and believes on him may have, will have, can, does have everlasting life, and I will raise him up at the last day. Is that a promise with some sort of stipulation that you can find? We like to stick stipulation there. Well, yeah, he loves you and he saved you, but if you don't tithe, what do you got to do to be saved? Believe on the name of the Lord Jesus Christ, and you shall be saved. And this is the will of him that sent me, verse 40. Everyone which sees the Son and believes on him may have, shall have, everlasting life, and I will raise him up the last day, him or her. Put it all together. Everyone that comes to Jesus Christ in faith is saved, and you might as well write it down, and kept. By grace through faith alone in Jesus Christ alone. It takes all the work out of it so I can't mess it up. Aren't you glad? Because I would have messed mine up the day after I got saved all those years ago.
1: don't think you're any better than that. If God handed my salvation, said, hold on to this thing, I would put it somewhere like I do other things and not remember where I put it. I think I set it down in Walmart. I don't know. I don't know. Everyone that comes to Jesus Christ in faith is saved and kept. That's a promise. And listen, God says that's God's will in Jesus Christ. Everyone that comes to Jesus Christ in faith is saved and kept. The Lord has you in his hand, and no one will take you out of his hand, and nothing will take you out of his hand. You are kept by the power of God till the day the Lord takes us home. I am not kept by my own power. You are not kept by your own power. It's not you that's still saved because you've been hanging in there. It's God working in you and through you, and that's why we're still walking with him today. Can we understand that? Or do we really want to try to take some of that credit? Dr. Wolford wrote this. The Father's will is that those whom he gives to the Son will not suffer a single loss, and all will be raised to life in the resurrection. This passage is a powerful declaration of the eternal security of the believer. Jesus promises he will take every one of us home if we will rest in him and trust in him. He wants to be your Lord. My Lord. Is he your Lord?
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We read in Deuteronomy 31, "Be strong and courageous. Do not be afraid and do not panic, for the Lord your God will personally go ahead of you. 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
1: Faithfulness, obedience, loyalty, trustworthiness. There are so many words that just come out of this little chapter. They're not so obvious. The things that make us a godly woman, a godly man, a godly couple, a godly single person, a godly employer, a godly employee, a godly instructor, a godly student, whatever position in life we have, it is godly. And we find our direction from God's word.

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1: So he said to him, your prayers, now look at this. What a testimony of this man. Your prayers and your alms, your giving, have come up for a memorial before God. A memorial. We think of a memorial as a statue or a plaque or a building, something that's memorializing someone or some event. And this man had two things that were rising to heaven. And this answers the age-old question, well, how could God save a person like that? And there are people that are trained to be self-righteous that if they looked at you or me, they'd say, you don't belong in the church the way you're dressed. When I came to San Diego, at that time, the end of the hippie era, just winding down, most of these people, and some of you are them, they came to church barefoot. There's nothing more I'd love to do than to come to church barefooted. So I didn't care if they came barefooted. They came, you know, t-shirts and shorts. And it's not the outward that God is looking at. He's looking at the inward heart of a person. So this man, as far as we know, has never been born again, has never received the Holy Spirit, but yet his prayers and his giving, because of the attitude of his heart, rose up to heaven, and God saw it as a memorial. This man loves me. He loves me more than the leaders of Israel do. This man is training others how to love me and to pray to me. And it's so simple. That's all he wants, is us to love him and to fellowship with him so that he can love us back and fellowship with us back. He's not a religion. He's alive right now. And we need to keep that focus for ourselves. About the 9th hour of the day, he saw clearly in a vision an angel of God coming.

0: in and saying to him, Cornelius, your prayers, your alms have come up for a memorial before God. Now send men to Joppa, which would be going south on on Israel's coast, and send for Simon, whose surname is Peter. Simon Peter. He's lodging with Simon, a tanner, whose house is by the sea. He will tell you what you must do. So here's a guy that basically was a beach bum, just hung out and tanned himself all the time, right? That's all I did when I first came to California. He's there with him, and of course he's tanning hides. And when the angel who spoke to him had departed, Cornelius called immediately two of his household servants and a devout soldier from among those who waited on him constantly. So when he had explained all these things to them, he sent them to Joppa. Joppa is a functioning town on the coast. It's a fishing port, little small port there. It's beautiful. Some of the original facilities are there. And if you were up on the roof, the second story on the coast like that, oh, the view just to the horizon is limitless. But going all the way up Lebanon, you can see the Lebanese border. Going south, you can see everything there is to see. He's resting. He's getting rejuvenated. And this angel has spoken to him. Now, here's what I'd like to point out to you. God knows the heart of this man very deeply. We've already been described who he is. Luke, the physician who wrote the book of Acts, knew this background of this man. God wanted this man's life to keep going on to teach other people. If you can apply that principle to yourself, your life will immediately change for the good or the better. That you want your life to go on like ripples in a pond that you've just chucked a rock into and it's splattered, and then all of a sudden many ripples come till it comes back to the shore. So God saw this man's heart. That's the kind of heart God is looking for. Someone who's not self-centered, but people-centered. And so here it is. And he tells us another thing about this man. That the Lord knew exactly where he was, and he knew exactly where Peter was, and he knew the address and the name on the county assayers or assessors roll list. He knows his occupation. Just so you don't get mixed up with any other Simons, I want you to know this one's a tanner, lives on the coast. Go down and pick this man up. God knows where you are right now. He knows where all your blessings and memorials are right now, and he also knows where your future worries are and struggles that you have. He knows everything, so there's no ducking him. You and I cannot surprise God. Well, God, I let you down again this week. Oh, shocker. He didn't save you so that you would be a slave to a bunch of rules and regulations. He thinks you're big boys and big girls, and as you read his book, you will naturally do your best, and the Holy Spirit will come in and fill you that can rise up to God. Now, if you have a life or a lifestyle that when the rock hits in the middle of the pond, that all the rings around it that keep going out actually end up on you. You've got a pretty selfish life. And when it comes to your hour of death, then it's going to be too late. Because if you've let your heart become so hardened for so long, does not mean that God will not save you. So here is a man that has impacted his home. He has impacted the community. He's known throughout Israel that he loved them and gave to them. The next day, as they went on their journey and they drew near the city, Peter went up on the housetop to pray about the sixth hour. And then he became very hungry. You know, the devil uses about anything he can to stop us from praying. You ever notice that? I didn't get to pray much today, Lord, so forgive me, but as soon as I get in bed, I'll just spend quite a time with you in prayer at the end of this day. And you get in bed, and you lay your head down on the pillow. Dear God, Dear God, I wanted to tell you that, what was it I wanted to tell? Let's start over. You know, and the pillow gets us, and we fall asleep. Or this is a classic, hungry. When we have our weeks of prayer and fasting, we're all waiting till that last night so we can buzz off to In-N-Out or some good tacos or something, which is horrible for us to do, actually. Our stomachs are kind of shriveled up. But it just blesses me that God has people in the body of Christ who will tell us what God wants us to hear at the right time. Peter is hungry, and he wanted to eat. But while they were ready, making ready for the meal, he fell into a trance. And he saw heaven opened, and an object like a great sheet bound at the four corners descending to him and let down to earth. In it were all kinds of four-footed animals of the earth, wild beasts, creeping things, and birds of the air. And a voice came to him, "Rise, Peter, kill and eat." That's simple, three things. Get up, kill your meal, eat it. But Peter said, and you want to circle this for the rest of your life, you want to know this is in your Bible. Would you read those three words out loud with me? "Not so, Lord." If he's your Lord, how could you say not so? If he's your Lord, how can you deny him anything? If he's your Lord, how can you resist him or say no if he's your Lord? But if he is your Lord, you are the servant, and you just carry out the orders that the master gives you. So this is an early experience with Peter. It's a little bit of self-righteousness, because look what he says. "For I have never eaten anything common or unclean." So he's checking off all the things that he has kept away from and abstained from. But that isn't impressive to God. God's grace has saved us. We're saved by faith through grace, and not of any works, lest any man should boast. But we've received our salvation because it's been paid for by the only begotten Son of God. So Peter is going to be broken in this instant and used to reach more people. And here it comes. And God spoke, the voice spoke again the second time and said, "What God has cleansed, you must not call common." This was done three times, I think because he is a slow learner. And the object was taken up into heaven again. What is happening here is that he's opening the mind that it's not just all about Israel at this moment. If I can cleanse this food, and Peter has no clue about Cornelius, he's setting him up for a blessing that he is going to go see this Cornelius guy. And he'll immediately see, well, God loves him too, even though he's in uniform and he's from a foreign occupying nation. He's going to teach him that God's grace is sufficient for him. You know what it does is several things. One, you stop judging people. People are God's problems. They're not our problems. They may be in your face, but they're God's problem. And God's allowed them to be in your face if you believe in grace. So all you have to do is get up, pray, read the word, off to work or school, and then just let the Lord lead your life. You don't need a hierarchy of elders and pastors that tell you not only what you can eat, but what kind of music you can listen to, or who you will marry. There are quote-unquote Christian, there's one major one in San Diego, and it's been here for some years now. It's got a foothold. You don't need to be led around with a ring through your nose. God would lead you with his eye. That's what it says in Psalms. And if he would lead us by his eye contact, we have to have contact. And we need to be looking at it. So when he looks to the direction, we know we're going to our right or to our left. So Peter is taught a lesson. While Peter wondered within himself what this vision which he had seen meant, behold, the men who had been sent by Cornelius had made inquiry for Simon's house and stood before the gate. They called and they asked whether Simon, whose surname was Peter, was lodging there. While Peter thought about the vision, the Spirit speaks to him. So now he's beginning to understand about this food. And he's beginning to understand how to walk with the Lord. The Spirit spoke to him. And he can definitely speak to the two of us, the two of us being the congregation and the pastor. Behold, three men are seeking you. Is that good news or bad news? Arise, therefore. Same thing. He's already taught him to rise about the food. Now he's getting him up to go see strangers. Arise, go downstairs, and go with them. And look at this. Doubting nothing. Whoa, that's pretty open-ended. But when God is speaking to your heart, doubt nothing. Step out by faith. Trust the Lord in all things. And he's going to lead and direct your path. And it's a wonderful thing. No matter what's going on around you, and no matter who's coming or going into your office or wherever you are steadfast on the Lord. And he gives and he takes away. So you doubt nothing. You're not surprised, because you know that life has the opportunity to surprise us. So therefore, we quit getting surprised. It becomes pretty understandable. Doubt nothing means doubt nothing. So Peter is going to be the great leader from this time on because of this encounter and others like this with the Lord, but this one with the risen Savior. So he wondered on these things, and doubt nothing, he said. They called and asked if he was there, and said, yep, he's there. So Peter went down, he obeyed, and to the men who had been sent to him from Cornelius and said, yes, I am he whom you seek. For what reason have you come? Tell me, why are you here? And they said, Cornelius, the centurion, a just man who fears God and has a good reputation among all the nations of the Jews, was divinely instructed by a holy angel to summon you to his house and to hear words from you. And then he invited them in and lodged them. And on the next day, Peter went down with them, and some brethren from Joppa accompanied him. So some Christian men went with him. And notice that they said, God has told us that you're going to have words for us. Peter didn't have a clue of what the words of God were going to be, or what was the background or the surrounding elements to this strange meeting he's going to have. But he's doubting nothing. He's going by faith. And so they went down there, and he invited them in, kept them overnight. And Peter was coming in, Cornelius met him and fell down at his feet and worshiped him. Oh, yes. How the world has trained us that if we're really good if people worship us. But Jesus said, woe unto you, if all men speak well of you, for so they spoke of the false prophets before you. Whoa. So Peter, coming into the house, met him, fell down at his feet, and he said, hey, stand up. I myself am also a man. There probably was a time in his life he would have liked people to bow down to him. Totally different attitude, since he supposedly was the first pope, and people kneel and bow to the pope, kneel and bow, kiss the ring. The first pope says, don't you ever bow to me. I'm human. We're serving the same God. The greatest in the kingdom is the servant of all, not the one that can rule over the most. It's the servant of all, because he's not going to doubt anything. And so he tells him the story of why he called him there and about the vision, and now you're here. So I sent immediately, verse 33, to you, and you have done well to come. So therefore, we are all present. So the whole household, all of his friends, all the military people, we're all present, and I love this, before God. And we're all present before God right now. Present and accounted for, sir. We're all present before God. And that's a great attitude to always keep. You'll fear no person at that point. So we're all together. And Peter's still stunned here. How God anointed Jesus of Nazareth, and that's where he starts with the gospel. He opened his mouth and said, the truth I perceive, that God shows no partiality, But every nation, whoever in every nation, whoever, whosoever fears him and works righteousness is accepted by him. The word which God sent to the children of Israel, preaching peace through Jesus Christ. Would you say those five words together? He is Lord of all. That word, you know, which was proclaimed throughout all Judea and began from Galilee and after the baptism which John preached. How God anointed Jesus of Nazareth with the Holy Spirit and with power, who went about doing good and healing all who were oppressed, all that were oppressed by the devil, for God was with him. And we are witnesses of all the things which he did both in the land of the Jews and in Jerusalem, whom they killed by hanging on a cross or on a tree. And him God raised up on the third day and showed him openly, not to all the people, but to witnesses. Not everybody, but to witnesses. Now that's important because you have had him revealed to you. It's now your responsibility to reveal him to the rest of San Diego. That's your responsibility. He's been revealed. You cannot hide your lamp under a bushel. Can't. And you can't be salt that's worn out and aged, because what good is salt if it loses its savor? It's good for nothing but to be cast out and trodden underfoot by men. So this tremendous, simple gospel. And he says, and those in the circumcision believed, the Christian Jews down in verse 45, when they saw the Holy Spirit bringing this message, they were amazed. They were astonished is the word. As many as came with Peter, they're in awe. Their Christianity changed that day. They were in awe, complete awe, because the gift of the Holy Spirit had been poured out on the Gentiles also. For they heard them speak with tongues and magnify God. And then Peter answered, can anyone forbid water that these should not be baptized who have received the Holy Spirit just as we have? And he commanded them to be baptized in the name of the Lord. And then they asked him to stay a few days. This one man changed the course of history by his love for God and his fear of God. I think each one of us can do that. Nothing unusual here. Just doubt nothing when he starts speaking to you. You're loved. You're loved by God and his ministers here. This is a safe haven for anyone. It is not a place that there's a one-upmanship or who's the most popular. No, we're here in this thing together. Apart from Jesus, he said, you can do nothing. And so I don't ever want to be apart from Jesus. I don't think I ever have, but I just don't ever want that to happen. Yesterday I was speaking at a married couples retreat with Raul and Sharon Reese, and they had 1,000 couples. And it was so great to be with them, because Raul and I have been friends for many, many years. Faithfulness, obedience, loyalty, trustworthiness. There are so many words that just come out of this little chapter. The not so obvious. The things that make us a godly woman, a godly man, a godly couple, a godly single person, a godly employer, a godly employee, a godly instructor, a godly student. Whatever position in life we have, it is godly. And we find our direction from God's word. And we go forward on his word. And when you lose track of where you are, don't get into the land of ifs and maybes or what if or however. Just go back to that which you do know when you don't know, instead of going on nowhere, let alone to be chewed on by some wolves. We live in perilous times. The Lord is sifting the wheat from the tares, and he is calling his flock to make herself ready and prepare herself for his soon return.
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